would be three of my town. And if you guys have ever been to New Jersey in the winter, you know that it can be really cold. And I wouldn't be where I was today with the help of strangers and my neighbors, because we had it pretty hard in the Northeast there growing up. So this second set is really going to be about where I come from and the people who make me who I am.

How many people here are from Pensacola by a show of hands, or at least close to this area? Okay, so not a lot. Well, obviously, I'm not from here either. I'm also not from Denver. And every time I get on the airplane and I watch New York City shrink from the airplane window, I cry because I feel like my parents are now in their 70s and I'm watching them age in chunks. And so it's like every time I go back, it's like they've aged a lot more than when you see somebody every day. And so I just think a lot about how time is such a precious commodity and we just really don't know how much we're going to get. And that's both the most beautiful and tragic thing at the same time.

things. So we have a little extra time, so I'm going to do a quick fourth song, and I'm just going to preface this by saying this song is about nature versus nurture and how much of what we become is because of what we see. And I know I am definitely a product of my upbringing. So this is about that and how you're raised.

0: Emily Barnes. One more time, everyone. We just want to remind everyone in the audience tonight that these artists have great merchandise at the merchandise table. Please be sure, stop by, check it out on your way out. They also have music for sale online as well as here at the merch table. Be sure to check out J.M. Clifford, Eric Erdman, and Emily Barnes online. You can also find us online at www.radiolive.org. In addition, you can find and follow us on social media by searching WUWF on Instagram and Facebook. Ready to keep it going? All right. We have Eric back up with us for one last set. Here he's going to close out with the final set. Please welcome me and joining back to the stage, Eric Erdman, everyone.
1: Truly an honor to share the stage with the cover artists, JM and Emily. They're so great. It's an honor. One thing I love about writing songs is the fact that you never know where the inspiration is going to come. And some of my favorite inspiration comes from the most random times where I'm least expecting it. I'm trying to just go to sleep and it, you know, or whatever, and it just jumps you, you know, when you're. And so one night, I had a long drive after the gig, and so I was probably drinking Red Bull and getting hyped up to make the drive. And then I get to the hotel, can't go to sleep, you know. So I'm sitting there flipping through the channels, and there was a documentary on Magellan on the TV, and I was like, okay, this should put me to sleep, you know. I previously thought that I kind of had a good understanding. Magellan was this, you know, regal guy with a powdered wig and ruffled collar that went out to enlighten humanity, which is pretty much true. But what I had not anticipated was, just due to the way sea travel was at the time, you know, if you fast forwarded to a month at sea and you dropped onto his ship, it didn't look that much different than Blackbeard's ship. And I was like, well, that's interesting. But I was like, and then of course the song idea jumped me. And the idea was, of course that's what happens, because when you have something really important and special and meaningful to do, if you're chasing a dream, the world's not going to give it to you. There's inevitably going to be obstacles in the way, and that's fine. And when you get to the obstacle, you only have one of two options. You can raise the white flag and give up, or you can raise the Jolly Roger and swashbuckle your way through it. So here's for all the pirates in the crowd tonight.

You see, anyone who's ever chased a dream has come face to face with the shadowy figure that tells you to quit. And he's a smooth-talking salesman. He's had a lifetime to perfect his pitch. But I say, while you're shaking his hand, take advantage of the fact you got him in your grip. Pull him in close and dig your dagger in his gut. Look him in the eye when you give it a twist.

0: près de vous.
1: All right, back to a love song. My friend Taylor Goya and I were sitting down to write a song one morning, and we kind of got stuck after a while, so we just put the guitars down and started making some coffee and talking about life. And he said, "Hey, man, you remember the my ex-girlfriend I told you about that I used to date back in my hometown?" I was like, "Yeah." Should be noted that Taylor is happily married for a very long time in Nashville, but the girl from his hometown, he has told me much about her. We've written like an album's worth of breakup songs about this person. She's my favorite co-writer that doesn't know she's a co-writer. He said, "Man, I hadn't talked to that girl in a decade, but she called my phone last night. And I don't have her number, and it rang, and I don't know why I answered it, but I did. And as soon as her voice hit my ear, I just threw the phone against the wall." You know, not today, Satan. You know, that kind of thing. And I said, "Forget about whatever that other song we were going to write. We're writing that song today." So this is about somebody doing you wrong and you having the right to respect your own peace and say, stay on that side of the line, right?

0: And got the right guy, but you got the wrong number.
1: Thank you.
2: Well, a few years back, I was sitting at my house in Mobile, Alabama, right up the road. And some friends of mine that I've been digging on their band said, "Hey, you want to write a song?" I said, "Sure," and came over, and we started writing a song. And we had both just come off the road for having been on the road for a long time. And we said, it's kind of cool when you come in south on I-65 and you hit the bridge. You might not quite be home, but you know you're getting close. I'm sure every city has some sort of geographical marker, right? And you're like, man, I still got 15 more minutes, but I'm home, basically, right? And so we just wrote this song, and I was, like, proud when I heard them to start playing it. And I was like, oh, man, I love that. They're great. And next thing I knew, they're the biggest band in America. So I'm very proud to say this song's on 2 Red Clay Stray albums and got certified gold recently. So big love to the Red Clay Strays. This one's called Stone's Throw.

All right. I'm going to do a quick one right here. Thank you so much again. I'm Eric Irvin. So proud to be here at Radio Live. I have been writing breakup songs for a very long time, and I don't know why I feel compelled to do it. I write songs about everything, but I feel like every third song I default back to bad relationship songs. And then, you know, I've carried this guitar around so long that I realize it's just kind of, you know, this helps you have bad relationships, and you're just writing what you know. So that makes sense. But what made me laugh at myself and some of my colleagues, we would go into a place, and you would think maybe we would all kind of jockey for position to go, you know, maybe buy a drink, start a conversation with the most well-put-together young lady in the room. But instead, I noticed we would all, like, jockey for position and fight over the biggest train wreck in the room, and I was like... What are we doing? And then I was like, oh, I know what we're doing. Whoever lands that girl is going to get like a box set worth of songs out of the bad, you know. I see. And that does work if anybody wants a bunch of songs, but it's not a very healthy way to go through life. So I devised a way to circumnavigate that. If you find the right person, and you play your cards right, you can get all the bad relationships you'd ever need out of just that one. So here's a song about an on-again, off-again, on-again, off-again relationship that I may or may not still be in.

0: everybody had a great evening here tonight in the Museum of Commerce. Special thank you to our artists, J.M. Clifford, Emily Barnes, and Eric Erdman. Radio Live is a production of WUWF Public Media at the University of West Florida. Our technical director and broadcast mixmaster is Joe Vincenza. Our house sound engineer is Tom Skinner. Master control this evening is being masterfully controlled by Christina Andrews. Our videographers are Teresa Clark, Chuck Dunlap, and Bethany Gurley. Our video director is Quentin Williams. Radio Live was co-founded by the one and only Pat Crawford. Our Radio Live photographer is Elizabeth Lynn Photography. Dinner for tonight's artists was prepared by Chef Jeff and Denise Gallagher. And once again, congratulations to Tanya Gallagher and the Gallagher family. Our house manager is Lolly Carlson. Our production assistants are Jenny McKeon and T.S. Strickland. Our stage manager tonight is Anthony Potts. Our house band, The Coveralls, everyone, led by the ever-charismatic William Howell, who is joined by Ashley Pennywell on mandolin, Cece Jamara on violin, and Donovan Mulford on bass. I am your host, Kevin Blackwater, filling in for Tanya Gallagher. Hopefully she'll be back next month, and we hope you will join us on August 6th as we welcome Abe Partridge, Of a Feather, and Red and the Revelers. Until then, be sure to keep your eyes on the road, your heart on the coast, and your connection to public media. Thank you, everyone, and good night!
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One more time, Max Bronstein on the guitar. Nick Benoit on the bass. Trent O'Neill on the drums. My name is Cyrus Nabipour, Pensacola. Thank y'all so much for having me. Thank y'all very, very much. Come say hi over at the merch table afterwards. Yeah, see you next time.

Navapore, everyone. So our next act hails from the legendary Muscle Shoals, Alabama. Taylor Grace is a singer-songwriter whose music blends the raw heart of contemporary Americana with the haunting echoes of alternative rock. Inspired by the storytelling of Sugarland and the ethereal tones of the Cranberries, Taylor weaves powerful tales of resilience, hope, and the courage to begin again. With a voice that holds both grit and grace, she transforms personal struggles into songs that resonate deep within us all. She now actually has a single out that came out in February called Silent Speaks that I hope she will play for us tonight. You are just really in for a treat with this one. So please give it up for Taylor Grace.

Anyways, this is a song off of my album that I released last year, and it's kind of just about how sometimes we stay in the places that are not really great for us, because the idea of doing better or recovering or leaving is scarier than staying with what we know. It's called Familiar.

I made a promise to myself very early on in my non-existent career that I was always going to stay really, like, honest and vulnerable. And there's a lot of times that I wrote songs in that vulnerable state, swore I was never going to show anybody, and then ended up putting them on an album. So the album that I have for sale, and you can also listen to it anywhere, it's kind of a concept record that starts about my journey to rock bottom and then kind of coming out of it. But writing about rock bottom was really tough because I kind of like to have that. Even though I write sad songs, I still, you know, I like my persona to be a little more happy and cheerful. So putting this one on, it was rough enough as it is, but I feel like everybody kind of gets it in some way. I know for me, the beauty of hitting rock bottom is that even though at the time I really had no hope and didn't believe in anything, rock bottom kind of causes you to at least hope that there's something out there that can help you out. So that's what I wrote this about. It's called Praying Kind.

0: traveling?
1: Releasing that record, releasing music, talking to people, being vulnerable, all the fun stuff, taught me a lot about myself, but more than anything, it taught me that we are all fighting the same battles in different ways. We are all in it together, both fortunately and unfortunately. But I think there's beauty in that. So my name is Taylor Grace. I get to sing one more for y'all. And this is a song that I wrote about how we are all just trying to fight that beautiful human condition. Thank you.

And that's it for this edition of Radio Live Encores on WUWF. Tanya Gallagher is the producer and your host. This program originally aired live June 5th, 2025, inside the Museum of Commerce in historic downtown Pensacola. I hope you enjoyed the artistry of singer, songwriter, guitarist Lucy Isabel, jazz trumpeter Cyrus Nabipour and his quartet, and singer-songwriter Taylor Grace. 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

0: Step right up, come right in, and spend some time on World Cafe, because I have the new song from Phoebe Bridgers. First solo record in 6 years, the follow-up to Punisher, that is Lost Boys from Lost Weekend, and we will tell you about Phoebe's Lost Tour as well. 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
0: Julia Jacklin.
2: Get away from me, I think I love you. 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
0: And we'll go into the archives for a very special performance from Norah Jones.
3: Come away with me.
0: That's coming up today on World Cafe. Got an Occam's razor situation for you here. Two of Bob Dylan's guitarists have quit his live band, and people are like, what's going on? They've been on the road for the better part of 5 years. That's what's going on. The Rough and Rowdy Ways tour started in November of 2021. Sometimes you just need a break. Bob Dylan still having the time of his life, though. He gets us going on the cafe.

0: got a couple of friends like that. Fountains of Sorrow. Jackson Brown putting, I know I should probably talk to them about that. Set better boundaries. Jackson Brown putting the wraps on this edition of The Cafe. Hey, thank you so much for listening. We couldn't do this without your support and the support of the public radio station you are listening to right now. We make this show from a public radio station ourselves at WXPN at the University of Pennsylvania in Philadelphia. So glad to do it, and we will do it again real soon. I'm Stephen Kaleo. Catch you on the next World Cafe from NPR.
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2: If you were going to make a mixtape of songs that hold the key to unlock who you are, what would be on it? Actor Tatiana Maslany puts this song by The Hallucination on her list, and on a new personal record, she recalls seeing them perform it live.
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That is a Canadian band called the Brass Connection, essentially a miniature big band with trombones as the only horns. The tune Get Out and Stay Out was written by trombonist Ian McDougall, featuring Carl Fontana on trombone, Doug Riley on keyboards. Welcome to Thursday Night Jazz here on WUWF. I'm Dale Regal. Coming up, we'll hear from trumpeter Freddie Hubbard. We'll also hear vocalist Dominic Ida. But right now, Greg Abate playing the alto sax with his quartet, John Lockwood on the bass, Mark Walker on drums, Tim Ray on piano. Greg Abate and Friends, and the title track from the recording Motif.

That's Dominic Eda here on WUWF with music from the Broadway show Guys and Dolls by Frank Lesser, If I Were a Bell, with Stanley Cowell on the piano, John Lockwood on bass, and Alan Dawson on the drums. And we started out with the Greg Abate Quartet, John Lockwood also on that, playing bass, Greg Abate playing the alto sax, and he wrote the tune Motif. 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Here's Freddie Hubbard playing the flugelhorn and a tune he wrote called Blue Spirits. He's performing with the New Jazz Composers Octet.

That is Freddie Hubbard playing the flugelhorn with Xavier Davis featured on the piano solo, and Craig Handy on soprano sax. The tune Blue Spirits from a nice album called New Colors. Freddie Hubbard wrote the tunes, featured on flugelhorn with the New Jazz Composers Octet. 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Here's an LP I found in the library with the Canadian saxophonist Eugene Amaro. A self-titled recording came out on a record label called Innovation Records. It is with a full orchestra as well as the jazz rhythm section. Here's Eugene Amaro playing the sax, I believe tenor sax on this, and the song The Shadow of Your Smile.

That is vocalist Dominic Ito once again, this time from her recording My Resistance is Low. Also featuring Bruce Barth on the piano, George Mraz on bass, Louis Nash on the drums. Dominic Ito's own song, Late Autumn Evening. In the middle of the set here on WUWF, a saxophone quartet, they call themselves The Empress, led by Purium Jin. She was featured on alto sax. That's from their Square One recording, four saxes with rhythm section, and the ballad Everything Happens to Me. And we started out with Eugene Amaro playing the tenor saxophone with full orchestra from his self-titled LP and The Shadow of Your Smile. I'm Dale Riegel. It is Thursday Night Jazz on WUWF 88.1 FM. We're online at wuwf.org. Back to the sounds of Greg Abate, this time joined by Artie Montanaro on the trombone, with piano bass drums, Paul Nagel, Bill Mealy, and Vinnie Pagano, respectively. The Greg Abate Quintet from the Monsters in the Night recording is one they call Dr. Jekyll and Mr. Hyde.

That is the Phil Norman Tentet from their encore recording and the tune Johnny's One Step. And we started out that set with the Greg Abate Quintet, Greg playing the alto sax, and he wrote the tune Dr. Jekyll and Mr. Hyde, Artie Montanaro on the trombone, and Paul Nagel on the piano. I'm Dale Regal. Thanks for joining me for Thursday Night Jazz here on WUWF. I'm back again Saturday and Sunday nights, 8 to 10 p.m. for big bands and jazz. Next Wednesday and Thursday at 9 for jazz. Here's a little bit of the multi-instrumentalist Roger Glenn from his recording My Latin Heart, focusing on the alto sax, this tune titled Brother Marshall.

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I'm John DiLiberto, and you're hearing Echoes from PRX. I've got new music ahead by Dubmatics and Twilight Archive in the first hour. We're also going to remember William Friedkin. He wasn't a musician, but a director with a musical ear. That's why he had music by Mike Oldfield in The Exorcist and Tangerine Dream scoring Sorcerer.

Tangerine Dream from the Score 2 Sorcerer, which, despite its title, was not a horror or supernatural film, but a thriller set in a South American jungle. William Friedkin, Remembered Ahead on Echoes. From his album Shelter in Space, is Guion Riley and High Tide.

Green Echoes from PRX. I'm John DiLiberto. Later in this hour, we remember film director William Friedkin. He directed films like The Exorcist, The French Connection, Sorcerer, and To Live and Die in L.A. That's all later on. Coming up in this set, I've got some Dubmatics and Ladytron, but let's start with Akriza and Mazitar with Cosmic Odyssey.

Jesse Beeman from his album Mira. We're listening to the title track, and that came out of Ladytron with City of Angels from their latest Time's Arrow. That was an Echoes CD of the month earlier this year. 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Before Ladytron, Dubmatics and a new album called In Dub. That was Circus Maximus Dub. And Wax Taylor before that, my favorite album from him, Phonovision Symphonic Orchestra, a live recording, Down in Flames, the name of that track. And Akriza and Mazitar up at the top from their album, Where You Are Now. Where You Are Right Now is on Echoes, and I've got more music ahead as we remember William Friedkin. It's all coming up in the next half hour on Echoes from PRX. Did you know about the Echoes app? 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

Hearing echoes from PRX, and I'm John DiLiberto. Film director William Friedkin has left to find the answers he sought in The Exorcist. He died on August 7th at the age of 87. He was part of the new wave of directors that emerged in the 1970s. His films included The French Connection in 1971, for which he won an Academy Award, The Exorcist in 1974, and To Live and Die in L.A. in 1985. His final film, which will premiere this fall, is The Caine Mutiny Court Martial. Friedkin had a knack for some adventurous film scoring. He got Tangerine Dream to score Sorcerer, which was their first major film. The Exorcist contained music by avant-garde classical composers Christoph Penderecki, George Crumb, and Anton Webern. Two pieces from electronic composer David Borden, a track from Martin Denny, and most notably in the Echoes context, Mike Oldfield's Tubular Bells. It had just come out that year, and its use in The Exorcist will always, if mistakenly, be associated with horror music. Nevertheless, let's remember William Friedkin with some of those cues from his films, beginning with Mike Oldfield's Tubular Bells, which turned 50 this year.

A couple of tunes that were used in films by William Friedkin, who passed away on August 7th. We heard Tangerine Dream with Betrayal, the Sorcerer theme, and that is from the film Sorcerer, and that was their first major film production. And before Tangerine Dream, Mike Oldfield with Tubular Bells. He just used a little bit of Tubular Bells in The Exorcist, but we heard a good chunk of the first side of that recording. Coming up, I've got Ebay and Twilight Archive. Well, let's start with Zola Jesus from her album Archon. This was an Echoes CD of the month last year. In fact, it was our number one album in 2023. This is Into the Wild.

fans, you know, people who took us for exactly what we were.

Twilight Archive, Without a Trace, from the new album Roaming Elsewhere. And that came out of Ebay with Sister to Sister and Zola Jesus up at the top. I'm John DiLiberto. Thank you for being with me in this first hour of Echoes. Today, you can get a playlist for the show on our website. That is at echoes.org. Jeff Town is the producer of Echoes. 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

0: We've got two new releases from the Sign electronic label in the next hour. We're going to hear Town from the City Life EP, and I've got the ever-prolific Thomas Lemmer. He teams up with Oina for another down-tempo track. It's in the next hour of Echoes from PRX.
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I'm John DiLiberto, and you're hearing Echoes from PRX. Coming up in this hour, I've got Hybrid from their incredible album Black Halo, and Michael Roeter from his CD Dreaming. I also have new music by Liz Addison. She's a singer, multi-instrumentalist, dancer, and a few other things. She has a lot of work in Kenya, and her new album is inspired by her sojourns there. It's called Songs from the Mara.

New music by Liz Addison off of Songs from the Mara. We travel there and more this hour on Echoes. From his new album of Wood and Spirit, American Guitar Stories, this is Jim Kima West and Under the Voodoo.

Echoes from PRX, and I'm John DiLiberto. Music from Liz Addison ahead, but let's start with Jimmy Valstein. This is from his album, No Strings Attached.

from the City Life EP, Town with Retreat, and that came out of Indara, an artist out of Canada, Falling Into You from the album Walk on Fire. Gunnar Spardell, before that, he is a German electronic musician, but he lives in New Hampshire now. This is from his latest album, The Fade to Afterlife, Carpe Momentum, the name of that track. And hybrid in there, Where Madness Lies from Black Halo, that was an Echoes CD of the month last year. Liz Addison ahead of that with Sunset on the Mara off her album Songs from the Mara. That was a really pretty tune with the harp and wordless vocals. And up at the top, guitarist Jimmy Falstein with Light Pollution. Coming up in the next half hour, we're going to hear Ed Apollo and Something New by Redshift, an unreleased track from the album Berlin, a tribute album for Mark Shreve. It's all ahead as Echoes continues from PRX. Did you know about the Echoes app? It's a way you can hear all kinds of music from the Echoes soundscape. 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

You're hearing echoes from PRX, and I'm John DiLiberto. Coming up, I've got Michael Rother, but first is Thomas Lemmer with Inner Force.

Michael Rother, great guitarist associated with the bands Harmonia and Neue out of Germany in the 1970s. This is from a much more recent release called Dreaming Out in the Rain, the name of that track. That came out of Ed Apollo with Oscillations and Thomas Lemmer with Inner Force up at the top. Coming up, I've got Redshift, the band put together by Mark Shreve, very much in the Berlin school. In fact, it is from the album Berlin, a tribute album for Mark Shreve. If you think you missed something I played on Echoes today, you can get it in the playlist for today's show. That is at echoes.org. Our playlists have links to all these albums and tunes. This is all at Echoes, echoes.org. Here's Anna, the Brazilian electronic musician, off her album Intentions.

0: nice sequencer drive there from Redshift Quenzer, recorded live in the studio back in 2002, but just now seeing the light of day on the new album, Berlin, a tribute album for Mark Shreve, which has a couple of unreleased tracks from Mark, including this Redshift piece, as well as several musicians paying tribute to him, like Ian Boddy, Ron Boats, Chuck Van Zyl, and many, many more. That came out of Anna from her album Intentions. I'm John DiLiberto. Thank you for being with me in the second hour of Echoes today. You can get in touch with us at echoes.org. Jeff Towns, the producer of the show. 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

The news nowadays is a bit like our weather, much more extreme. The headlines that grab the most attention generate a lot of heat and not much light. On 1A, we rely on your questions and stories to help us better understand the issues that demand more than a few tweets. With your help, we'll get to the heart of the story together.

0: kind of which was the better of two different models that they had by matching how the predictions from those models with the actual results that they got from this kind of quite predictable, controlled, football-induced seismic wave.
1: Was it, were the waves from goal celebrations or chants?
0: You can see all of it, basically, on a seismometer. I think you have to be quite an expert at studying, though, because I've looked at some of these and I'm like, I can't see where the... what are they looking at? But here it was particularly the chants. So when you had everybody doing something rhythmic, they were all jumping at the same time and they were singing, that was something that you could really hang on to and know that that was creating a very specific wave.
1: So does this mean that you could potentially check the score of a match?
0: This is what I was wondering myself. So actually, during the World Cup at the Seattle Seahawks Stadium, which has hosted six games, they also have seismic sensors installed. So you can, if you don't want to watch the game, you don't want to watch the minute by minute either, you could potentially just watch the live seismic sensor, kind of the needle buzzing up and down, and from that infer what you think is going on in the game.
1: I think that's how Inside Science listeners should do it. None of us listening to radio, watching TV. No, seismic waves.
0: We're on the blog of the Pacific Northwest Seismic Network instead.
1: And I do hope that Inside Science fans will be making some seismic noise as they support their team over the coming week. Unless, of course, they're Norwegians. No, you two, honest. Do join us next week for Inside Science with me, Tom Whipple, on the BBC World Service.
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You're listening to The Lennon Sisters from 1956, and you're on The Sound Beat. Romance tonight, so shine. If you're a Saturday Night Live fan, you've probably seen the Lawrence Welk skit with Fred Armisen as the venerable bandleader. The skits feature the fictional Merrill sisters of the Finger Lakes, but they're a nod and a wink to the Lennon sisters of the Pacific Ocean, Los Angeles. The Lennons, Diane, Peggy, Kathy, and Janet, were really sisters. That is, they are sisters, and they're still performing. Though Diane and Peggy have retired, and younger sister Mimi has filled in, in 2001, they were inducted into the Vocal Group Hall of Fame. So how do they feel about the SNL skits? It just cracks everybody up, said Janet. It's hard for us to believe we're kind of an American institution. It's a refreshingly tolerant reaction. If you haven't seen the skits, well, let's just say you would understand if they'd been received poorly. Judge for yourself right now at soundbeat.org. Soundbeat is produced at the Belfer Audio Archive, Syracuse University Library. I'm Brett Barry.

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3: 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Taking a look at the forecast as we head into the weekend. We'll see some more isolated storms today and tomorrow, becoming widespread Sunday and Monday, with heavy rain and localized flooding possible. Highs will range from 90 to about 95 degrees, with lows from the mid-70s inland to about 80 at the coast. And heat index values will continue to top 100 degrees, reaching up to 107 and locally near 110 through Sunday. It is 77 degrees right now and mostly sunny here in Pensacola. Coming up, with the release of the Rolling Stones' latest studio effort, Foreign Tongues, NPR Music's Ann Powers reviews that album.
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6: It's Morning Edition from NPR News. I'm Amy Martinez.
7: And I'm Steve Inskeep. A federal planning commission has advanced President Trump's proposed arch in Washington, D.C., or just outside Washington, D.C., but the commission wants more details before it gives the final green light. NPR's Rachel Treisman reports on some of the remaining hurdles.
8: The National Capital Planning Commission's Thursday meeting started with protesters outside and continued with over 2 hours of public pushback in the room.
9: This proposal is an affront to the men and women buried at Arlington National Cemetery.
10: So only Congress can decide if such a work belongs here.
11: Its design is fussy, imitative, and intrudes on the harmony of the surrounding area.
8: Meg Cowan, Ed Sterley, and Peggy Barlett were among the roughly 40 people who spoke out against the arch. That's on top of thousands who submitted written comments, overwhelmingly in opposition. Many of the speakers criticized the arch's proposed placement in a traffic circle directly between the Lincoln Memorial and Arlington National Cemetery. Veterans, some of whom are suing over the arch, and Gold Star mothers like Cynthia Morrison said a huge structure would be out of place.
12: For me, that view is not merely visual. It is remembrance.
8: There are also safety concerns for pedestrians, cyclists, cars, and planes. The 250-foot arch would sit directly in the path of flights coming in and out of Reagan National Airport. Cowan again.
9: The fact that this so-called monument would require red obstruction lights only underscores how inappropriate it is.
8: The commission, which is chaired by a Trump appointee, ultimately voted 8-1 to approve the site and building plans. Three members voted present. Commissioners asked the Department of the Interior to come back with more details, including traffic and environmental studies. Jessica Bowron represents the department.
13: I can certainly commit that we will continue to work to be responsive to the comments of the commission.
8: The panel tabled a discussion of D.C.'s building height limits until its next meeting. That's scheduled for early September. Rachel Treisman, NPR News.
6: The Rolling Stones put out their first album 62 years ago. LBJ was president. The Super Bowl didn't exist. Dinosaurs roamed the earth. Well, Mick and Keith are resilient. Today, the Stones released a new one, Foreign Tongues.

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3: Good morning, me Martinez. Tis the season, at least in Denmark. Even though the country's in the middle of a sweltering summer, it is the perfect time for the World Santa Claus Congress happening there. Santas and elves from all over gather to sharpen their skills ahead of the holiday season in events such as gingerbread eating, gift wrapping, and balloon modeling. And if you think any of this is silly, you are going straight to the naughty list. 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
0: 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I'm T.S. Strickland. Santa Rosa County Commissioners have taken the next step toward an ordinance imposing a temporary moratorium on large-scale data centers. On Thursday, during the first of two public hearings, board members were pressed to forget the proposed 12-month moratorium and pursue an outright ban. WUWF's Sandra Averhart has that story.
5: Pace resident Cindy Smith was first to share her concerns about the county's intentions.
6: I know there's not an application being put in yet, but are we protecting someone on the other end in 12 months? That's my question, because something's fishy here. And I've been looking at other counties in our state, and the moratorium, they're not going that route because it's already a big concern.
5: Smith was among several speakers to suggest Santa Rosa follow the lead of neighboring counties, including Walton and Escambia, that have decided to seek a total ban on data centers because it's already a major concern.
6: I think that we need to go ahead and nip it in the bud, and let's put something in place and not work on a 12-month moratorium, and let's go ahead and get this done now and not wait, because 12 months from now, we're going to be back doing the same thing that we're doing today.
5: Pepper Weimer, an Escambia County resident, reminded commissioners of the dangers data centers pose to shared local waters.
7: Data centers are industrial water users, and they need millions of gallons of water. We're not anti-growth. We're just pro-water. We can't drink jobs, and you can't fish in a dry creek.
5: Bonnie Stratton, who just moved to Santa Rosa, expressed concern about potential health effects, not only from water pollution, but also from the sound coming from data centers. She urged commissioners to close any cracks that might give potential companies an opening.
8: We don't need to be bringing them here. And if there's any way we can do this permanently right now, instead of waiting a year, it's a good idea, because anytime you give them time to think about it, they're going to sneak in, and them fill in the blanks, whoever you want them to be.
5: Speaker Bill Cody also urged commissioners to follow the lead of neighboring counties and commit to an outright ban on data centers. And he said he presented a legal opinion from the lawyers of Earth Justice indicating commissioners are well within their rights to do so.
9: I don't understand the pushback on what we're trying to do. It's really baffling to me.
5: That's Commissioner Kerry Smith, who brought forth the proposed temporary moratorium. As for their proposed mode of attack, he says they're just following the advice of the county's attorneys.
9: I'm trying to go about it the best way the attorneys are telling us to do this. I mean, I'm not an attorney. None of us on this board are attorneys. I tend to go by their direction. We have two very capable attorneys that are both giving us this direction.
5: Providing clarification, County Attorney Tom Danheiser repeated that there's currently no prohibition of data centers of any size in the county's land development code. And he explained that a temporary moratorium is like a preliminary emergency injunction, giving the county the ability to immediately halt any action allowing them. Further, Danheiser reminded commissioners that they can take additional action any time during the moratorium.
10: 12 months doesn't in any way mean you have to wait 12 months. If you feel after 3 months you've had the necessary information, you send it to the planning board for their review, like all your other land development code regulations, and you're ready in 3, 4, 5, 6 months, you can proceed.
5: Other commissioners, including Rhett Rowell, agreed with staying on their current path toward a 12-month moratorium so that when they do make a decision, it will be an educated one.
11: This time, this moratorium allows us to make a very smart, this is what we don't want in Santa Rosa County. This is what we will never want in Santa Rosa County, and to actually be very specific with it. So to me, I appreciate the concern and the fear. And I get it, and I'm with you. But to me, that's why this gives me peace about it.
5: Before commissioners can take an official vote on the ordinance, they must hold a second public hearing, which is scheduled for July 23rd. Sandra Averhart, WUWF News.
0: 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I'm T.S. Strickland. Looking to the forecast as we head into the weekend, we should see more isolated storms today and tomorrow, becoming widespread Sunday and Monday, with some heavy rain and localized flooding possible. Highs will range from about 90 to 95 degrees, with lows from the mid-70s to about 80 degrees. And heat index values will again top 100, reaching as high as 110 degrees through Sunday. Right now, it's about 77 degrees and sunny here in Pensacola. 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Hosting a cat adoption event Saturday, July 11th, that's tomorrow, 11 a.m. to 3 p.m. at the Pet Supermarket on 9th Avenue and Creighton Road. More information is at aaflorida.org.
3: It's Morning Edition from NPR News. I'm E. Martinez.
12: And I'm Steve Inskeep. We're in the round of eight, the quarterfinals in the World Cup. France already won its game in this round, defeating Morocco. Ryan O'Hanlon will follow the remaining games for ESPN, and he's on the line. Good morning.
13: How's it going, Steve?
12: Doing okay. So this is going to be interesting today. Spain against Belgium. Of course, the Belgians are the ones who knocked off Team USA, so we know they got game. They just crushed the Americans. How do they match up with Spain?
13: Yeah, I think it's an interesting question. Belgium's, despite what you saw against the U.S., Belgium has really struggled in the World Cup. They were nearly eliminated by Senegal. So I think, did we see Belgium turn a corner against the U.S.? Did the U.S. just really play terribly? I kind of think we'll get an answer to that in a game that the U.S. doesn't play in, because Spain are the defending European champions. On sort of pure form and results, they've been the best team in the world, I would say, for the last 3 years. But Spain's one issue in the World Cup is their best player, Lamine Yamal. He's 18 years old. He's sort of the heir apparent to Lionel Messi. He just kind of really hasn't gotten going in the tournament. So What happens with Spain is they either play a really boring game where they're able to keep possession and then nothing happens in the game, or they play a really boring game where they keep possession and then Lamine Yamal does three amazing things in the game and they win 3-0. So I think that will sort of decide what we see today.
12: Okay, so you mentioned one of the star players, marquee players, who has not been great in the World Cup. What about some of the other big stars?
13: Yeah, it's kind of like...

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1: Live from NPR News in Washington, I'm Dave Mattingly. It's been quieter today in the Middle East following this week's back and forth between the U.S. and Iran. The U.S. military says it struck about 170 Iranian targets over the previous 2 days after Iran fired on commercial shipping in the Strait of Hormuz and President Trump declared the ceasefire to be over. Iran responded by firing missiles at several Gulf states, including Bahrain and Kuwait. NPR's Carrie Khan has more.
2: In this latest round of attacks by Iran, not only were missiles and drones fired at multiple Gulf states, Jordan said it intercepted incoming fire from Iran. Iran issued new threats to the UAE just yesterday, and shipping traffic in the vital Strait of Hormuz has also dropped dramatically in the last couple days.
1: Oil and gasoline prices have gone up as a result. AAA says the price of regular gas is now averaging $3.88 a gallon nationwide. Diesel prices have also moved higher. Maine's Democratic Party says it will hold a nominating convention to choose a candidate to run against Republican Senator Susan Collins in November. This follows Graham Plattner ending his campaign. Hot, dry conditions persist in much of the western U.S., where crews continue battling dozens of large wildfires. Red flag warnings are in effect today in more than a half dozen states. 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
3: It's not every day that archaeologists in Florida search for the remains of a king's residence. But on the island of Mound Key near Fort Myers, that's exactly what they might have found. I'm Dr. Judy Benz, and this is Unearthing Florida. The now jungle-covered island of Mound Key in Estero Bay was the ancient capital town of the Colusa Indians. There, archaeologists from Florida and Georgia have located remains of structures that were once atop mounds built of shell that still stand today. With funding from the National Geographic Society, Drs. Bill Marquardt and Victor Thompson led investigations of an area where the once powerful king of the Colusa reigned. 16th century Spanish records indicate that the king's massive council house was on the largest mound. Ground-penetrating radar and soil resistivity studies detected potential structures on the mound, and test excavations confirmed remains of buildings, including posts. Further analysis will shed light on what these structures once were, but it just might be that they were the power seat of the Colusa King.
4: Dr. Judy Benz is founder of the Florida Public Archaeology Network. Unearthing Florida is produced in partnership with WUWF Public Media. 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
1: This is Bird Note. The high-pitched calls of common swifts zooming overhead. It's a welcome sound across Europe in the summer. Common swifts are expert aviators. They do everything in the air. They feed, they mate, and they even sleep while on the wing. But swifts come to Earth to nest, and they don't mind having humans around when they do. Common swifts are notorious for building their nests in eaves and under roof tiles and gables. They adapted to take advantage of the structures built by us. But the newer, sleeker buildings built today don't have the same kinds of nooks and crannies, and that's bad news for nesting swifts. In the past 30 years, the number of swifts in Great Britain has fallen by half. But there's a clever way for people to help. They're called swift bricks, little nest boxes designed to match the exterior of a building and provide a good nook for a nesting swift. There are many styles of swift bricks designed to blend in with all kinds of building materials. The bricks just need to have the right-sized entrance hole and a nesting cavity inside. And the swifts just seem to love them. Some North American swifts will nest around buildings too, but they prefer larger hollows like chimneys. We can build them nest sites too. Find out more about chimney swift towers on our website, birdnote.org. I'm Mary McCann.
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3: Good morning, I'm Steve Inskeep. A museum in the Netherlands has enough peanut butter on the floor to make 15,000 sandwiches. Nobody crashed the peanut butter truck. It's a work of art, first made by a Dutch artist in 1969. Upon his death last month, the museum honored him by recreating his masterpiece. He left instructions before he died. Smooth peanut butter only, spread it as boringly as possible, and don't let anybody lie down in it. It's Morning Edition.
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5: It's Morning Edition from NPR News. I'm May Martinez.
3: And I'm Steve Inskeep. Good morning. Sports fans who are not obsessed with the World Cup may be watching Wimbledon instead. The tennis event is certain to have a first-time champion in women's singles. On the men's side, Jannik Sinner and Novak Djokovic are among the players in the semifinals. John Wertheim is covering all this. He is at Wimbledon. Hi there, John.
6: Hi there. How are you?
3: So, be honest, have you been sneaking a peek at soccer games from time to time?
6: Funny you should ask. It's actually banned at Wimbledon from showing the World Cup. It's sort of an inferiority complex sports style. So everyone watches tennis and then retreats to the pub, but there is very little World Cup at Wimbledon by fiat.
3: Okay, call later. I'll tell you how the World Cup turned out. Anyway.
6: The what cup?
3: Whatever. All right. None of the favorites on the women's side are in the final. What happened?
6: Grass is a fluky surface. There were a number of upsets, but I would say the two players remaining, both Czech, we should have held Wimbledon in Prague this year, are very talented, fine players. So they're not going to be familiar names to the general sports fan, but they are both very worthy of playing for the title on Saturday.
3: Let me try to say the names here. Linda Noskova, do I have it right?
6: Sure.
3: And sure, thanks. And Karolina Muchova, is that close enough?
6: I'll go with that one. I'll Muchova.
3: Muchova. Thank you.
6: But point taken.
3: Okay. No. So they've earned it, I assume. I mean, they're talents.
6: They're talents, and they're also dynamic talents. They're really fun to watch, and they're both very athletic, versatile players. That they're it's great entertainment. Again, I'm not naive. These are not household names, but I think from a sports perspective, certainly from a grass court tennis perspective, if you're hard inside tennis, these are really two very worthy, fun players who, you know, one of them is going to be a first-time Wimbledon champion, and the other is going to have a nice result as well. And again, this will not be a ratings bonanza, but it should be good sport.
0: Okay. On the men's side, some more famous names. Jannik Sinner, Novak Djokovic, mentioned them earlier. Who's the favorite?
6: It's a great question. At some level, it's absurd. You have Sinner is age 24, defending champion, prime of his career, and he's playing a guy 15 years his senior.
0: Yeah.
6: And yet, that's Novak Djokovic, who does not look like a 39-year-old. He looks like a real contender. And I think Sinner is probably the favorite for any number of reasons, not least just youth and being spry. But I think Novak Djokovic has a real chance, and I think the crowd will be, you know, very sentimentally pulling for the 39-year-old, and we'll see how that expresses itself.
0: Can you, having followed him all these years, what does it take to last that long into your late 30s as a pro tennis player, and how has Djokovic's game changed as his body has changed?
6: It's a great question. I mean, 39 years old, Jimmy Connors was 39 when he had that run at the U.S. Open a few decades ago, and everyone was joking about cutting up his meat into small pieces. It was this outlier. Hmm. And Djokovic is 39, and we talk about him like he's 29. He's a contender. I think some of this is just the investment he puts in. He's good about his scheduling. He's great about his diet. He's sort of done everything possible to prolong his career, and now here he is two matches away from a 25th major title.
0: John Wertheim, always a pleasure to hear from you. Thanks so much.
6: Pleasure. Thanks, Steve.
0: John Wertheim with Sports Illustrated. It's Morning Edition from NPR News. I'm Steve Inskeep.
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8: 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And taking a look at the forecast as we head into another weekend, we're likely to see more isolated storms today and tomorrow, and those will become widespread Sunday and Monday. That means heavy rain and the possibility of some localized flooding. It'll be hot too. Highs will range from 90 to 95 degrees with overnight lows in the mid-70s to about 80 degrees and heat index values reaching above 100 degrees, even as high as 110.
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11: From Marketplace, I'm Sabri Benishore, in for Kimberly Adams. 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Seems normal, but that's actually a radical development. 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
9: because they'd have to go to special authorized dealers. 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This week, the FTC and attorneys general for several states reached a settlement with Deere & Co. It now lets farmers and independent shops fix their own equipment. But this is a mere battle in a much bigger war over intellectual property and the so-called right to repair, and it goes way beyond tractors. Marketplace's Caitlin Tan has more.
12: Tractors aren't the only thing that manufacturers have made it hard to repair without proprietary parts and know-how. Nathan Proctor with consumers' rights group PIRG can think of another.
13: The McDonald's ice cream machine, which is so famously broken, there's a website dedicated called McBroken.
12: He says those ice cream machines are so often out of order because the manufacturer isn't eager to share the specific software codes needed to fix them. That was also the case for John Deere up until the recent settlement.
13: Farmers may now get what they need to fix this equipment without having to go to the dealer if they don't want to.
12: It's part of a movement called Right to Repair, which Gay Gordon Byrne lobbies for as the head of the Digital Right to Repair Coalition. She says fixing your own stuff was simpler before the internet.
14: Manufacturers used to routinely package a whole repair manual in with the product.
12: But eventually, many manufacturers stopped providing it at all. Instead, they

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3: Tune in today at 1 for Science Friday. Looking to the forecast, Mobile and Northwest Florida will see some isolated storms today and tomorrow. Those could become widespread Sunday and Monday, leading to heavy rain and the possibility for some localized flooding. Highs will range from 90 to 95 degrees, with overnight lows from the mid-70s to about 80. And heat index values will continue to top 100 degrees in the afternoons, rising as high as 110 degrees or close to it for some areas through Sunday. Right now, it is about 85 degrees and mostly sunny here in Pensacola. Coming up, with the release of the Rolling Stones' latest studio effort, Foreign Tongues, NPR Music's Ann Powers reviews that album and makes the case for Mick and Keith to keep going as long as they want.
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6: It's Morning Edition from NPR News. I'm Amy Martinez.
7: And I'm Steve Inskeep. A federal planning commission has advanced President Trump's proposed arch in Washington, D.C., or just outside Washington, D.C., but the commission wants more details before it gives the final green light. NPR's Rachel Treisman reports on some of the remaining hurdles.
8: The National Capital Planning Commission's Thursday meeting started with protesters outside and continued with over 2 hours of public pushback in the room.
9: This proposal is an affront to the men and women buried at Arlington National Cemetery.
10: So only Congress can decide if such a work belongs here.
11: Its design is fussy, imitative, and intrudes on the harmony of the surrounding area.
8: Meg Cowan, Ed Sterley, and Peggy Barlett were among the roughly 40 people who spoke out against the arch. That's on top of thousands who submitted written comments, overwhelmingly in opposition. Many of the speakers criticized the arch's proposed placement in a traffic circle directly between the Lincoln Memorial and Arlington National Cemetery. Veterans, some of whom are suing over the arch, and Gold Star mothers like Cynthia Morrison said a huge structure would be out of place.
12: For me, that view is not merely visual, it is remembrance.
8: There are also safety concerns for pedestrians, cyclists, cars, and planes. The 250-foot arch would sit directly in the path of flights coming in and out of Reagan National Airport. Cowan again.
9: The fact that this so-called monument would require red obstruction lights only underscores how inappropriate it is.
8: The commission, which is chaired by a Trump appointee, ultimately voted 8-1 to approve the site and building plans. Three members voted present. Commissioners asked the Department of the Interior to come back with more details, including traffic and environmental studies. Jessica Bowron represents the department.
13: I can certainly commit that we will continue to work to be responsive to the comments of the commission.
8: The panel tabled a discussion of D.C.'s building height limits until its next meeting. That's scheduled for early September. Rachel Treisman, NPR News.
6: The Rolling Stones put out their first album 62 years ago. LBJ was president. The Super Bowl didn't exist. Dinosaurs roamed the earth. Well, Mick and Keith are resilient. Today, the Stones released a new one, Foreign Tongues.

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1: It's Morning Edition from NPR News. I'm A. Martinez in Culver City, California.
2: And I'm Steve Inskeep in Washington, D.C. Republican Senator Mitch McConnell has been hospitalized for almost a month. His office has not revealed why, saying only that he is still working with his staff. This is not the first time a member of Congress has been absent with little explanation. NPR's Sam Greenglass reports.
3: Congressman Tom Kaine disappeared from Congress for nearly 4 months this spring. When the New Jersey Republican finally returned, he said he'd been hospitalized for depression.
4: I was still trying to understand what was happening myself. When I said I hoped to return in a matter of weeks, I believed it.
3: The secrecy around these two cases has reignited a debate.
5: Where does the public's right to know begin and the senator's right to privacy end?
3: Adam Gentleson worked for former Senate Majority Leader Harry Reid when he sustained a bad eye injury while exercising. Later, Gentleson was Senator John Fetterman's chief of staff when the Pennsylvania Democrat checked into the hospital for depression. Gentleson says both lawmakers opted for transparency. In Washington, that's often not the first instinct. That was the case when former attending physician to Congress Robert Krasner diagnosed Justice Sandra Day O'Connor with breast cancer.
6: And at first she said, I don't want anybody to know about this. I said, that's impossible. I can't fix that in my little office here in the Capitol.
3: In this 2021 interview with public access station CUNY TV, Krasner said O'Connor took his advice. If you can't fix it, feature it.
6: And for years, she would come into my office and say, I got 30 letters this month from people who followed your advice or her advice to be screened for breast cancer.
3: But these decisions can get complicated when health issues may affect long-term ability to do the job. Justices William Brennan and Thurgood Marshall asked Krasner to tell them when it was time to step aside.
6: In many ways, I was the person that they could talk to without any political repercussions.
3: But this is not a system, and Krasner thinks that's a problem. Politicians often stick around into their 80s and beyond. Joe Biden and Donald Trump both face questions about their acuity for office. On the Hill, Gentleson says lawmakers can be reluctant to give up life in Congress.
7: It mimics aspects of a senior living facility. You've got a attending physician right down the hallway and lots of people just, you know, catering to your every need. It is hard to walk away from.
3: This term, 5 members of Congress died in office. In an extreme example, the office of then Texas Congresswoman Kay Granger did not disclose her move to an actual assisted living facility. All this erodes trust in the institution, says University of Louisville political science professor Adam Enders. He says that's one reason the information void around McConnell and Kaine sparks so many conspiracy theories. There's a truthiness, as Stephen Colbert used to say, to this idea of politicians not being fully open about their health.
8: It's also not the worst thing in the world to have citizens that are kind of monitoring the people who they've turned power over to.
3: Because absent lawmakers can have consequences, especially in a narrowly divided Congress. Kaine and McConnell both missed votes on Iran war powers resolutions that passed barely. For Congressman Jamie Raskin, sharing his 2022 cancer diagnosis was an easy decision. But the Maryland Democrat says that's not the case for everyone.
9: I don't know that you can say that there's one right way of dealing with it. I felt that my constituents had a right to know. You know, I wanted to have that transparency.
3: Raskin says that transparency resulted in tremendous support, too. Sam Greenglass, NPR News, Washington.
1: Presidential speeches delivered abroad often carry as much weight with audiences back home as they do with foreign leaders. President Trump emphasized that dynamic when he used a news conference in Turkey this week to sharpen a message aimed at U.S. voters.
10: I want to get the word out because what's forming is communism in the country. And communism's easy to sell. I would be the greatest communist in history. I'd be right up there with Lenin.
1: He's talking about the former Soviet leader, Vladimir Lenin. The comments were the latest example of how Trump is wielding anti-communism as a defining line of attack against Democrats before the fall midterms. NPR White House correspondent Franco Ordonez has the story.
11: It's not a new tactic. President Trump has been calling political opponents communists for years. During the last election, when struggling to find a memorable attack line against Kamala Harris, Trump eventually landed on Comrade Kamala.
10: I think that we're hitting a nerve. I think this is a different kind of a race. All we have to do is define our opponent as being a communist or a socialist or somebody that's going to destroy our country.
11: Politicians have used the term communist as a way to attack political opponents for decades, going all the way back to the 1950s. It was that same period when Trump, who just turned 80 years old, was growing up.
12: And in his era, the biggest epithet you can call someone was a communist.
11: Tevi Troy, a presidential historian and former White House aide to George W. Bush, said anti-communism was not only a bipartisan issue at the time, it was the dominant view in America.
12: Yeah, this is in his bones. And then you add on top of that, that his mentor was Roy Cohn. And Roy Cohn was that lawyer fixer who helped hunt communists under McCarthy. He worked on the McCarthy staff.
11: Trump has ramped up his rhetoric after the primary wins by Democratic Socialist candidates in New York and Colorado. He has since brought it up dozens of times. He has also painted it as a threat to religion.
10: They will close your churches in this country. They go communist, and they're trying to. They will kill your people, and that's what they're about. They want to end religion.
11: Jenny Stromer Galley, who studies political messaging at Syracuse University, says Trump is conflating democratic socialists with communism in order to juice up support. Polls show a dropping of support on key issues such as immigration that have motivated voters in the past.
13: Part of what Trump is doing is creating a new boogeyman.
11: None of this is happening in a vacuum. Economic concerns, in part caused by the war in Iran, has helped drive support for some candidates who identify as democratic socialists or back a larger government social safety net. And Trump has sought to recast that debate in ideological and emotional terms. Raymond Robertson of the Texas A&M University Bush School of Government and Public Service says while the anti-communist label still carries weight with older voters, it's not so much in the mindset of younger Americans.
14: I think the younger generations don't have that context because, you know, mainly they only really remember the first Trump administration and maybe the Obama administration, and they don't remember the end of the Cold War. I mean, that is ancient history.
11: And Robertson says Trump's criticism of communist influence on Democrats conflicts with his own administration's investments in major U.S. industries, such as acquiring a stake in Intel and a, quote, golden share in U.S. steel. The White House dismisses those claims, calling such comparisons idiotic, and says Trump's agenda is focused on, quote, revitalizing American industry and reshoring manufacturing here at home. Franco Ordonez, NPR News.
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1: Good morning, me Martinez. Tis the season, at least in Denmark. Even though the country's in the middle of a sweltering summer, it is the perfect time for the World Santa Claus Congress happening there. Santas and elves from all over gather to sharpen their skills ahead of the holiday season in events such as gingerbread eating, gift wrapping, and balloon modeling. And if you think any of this is silly, you are going straight to the naughty list. It's Morning Edition.
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16: You're listening to Morning Edition here on WUWF. I'm T.S. Strickland. Santa Rosa County commissioners have taken the next step toward an ordinance imposing a temporary moratorium on large-scale data centers. On Thursday, during the first of two public hearings, board members were pressed to forget the proposed 12-month moratorium and pursue an outright ban instead. WUWF's Sandra Averhart has that story.
19: Pace resident Cindy Smith was first to share her concerns about the county's intentions.
20: I know there's not an application being put in yet, but are we protecting someone on the other end in 12 months? That's my question, because something's fishy here. And I've been looking at other counties in our state, and the moratorium, they're not going that route, because it's already a big concern.
19: Smith was among several speakers to suggest Santa Rosa follow the lead of neighboring counties, including Walton and Escambia, that have decided to seek a total ban on data centers because it's already a major concern.
20: I think that we need to go ahead and nip it in the bud, and let's put something in place and not work on a 12-month moratorium, and let's go ahead and get this done now and not wait, because 12 months from now, we're going to be back doing the same thing that we're doing today.
19: Pepper Weimer, an Escambia County resident, reminded commissioners of the dangers data centers pose to shared local waters.
21: Data centers are industrial water users, and they need millions of gallons of water. We're not anti-growth. We're just pro-water. We can't drink jobs, and you can't fish in a dry creek.
19: Bonnie Stratton, who just moved to Santa Rosa, expressed concern about potential health effects, not only from water pollution, but also from the sound coming from data centers. She urged commissioners to close any cracks that might give potential companies an opening.
22: We don't need to be bringing them here. And if there's any way we can do this permanently right now, instead of waiting a year, it's a good idea. Because anytime you give them time to think about it, they're going to sneak in. And them, fill in the blanks, whoever you want them to be.
19: Speaker Bill Cody also urged commissioners to follow the lead of neighboring counties and commit to an outright ban on data centers. And he said he presented a legal opinion from the lawyers of Earth Justice indicating commissioners are well within their rights to do so.
23: I don't understand the pushback on what we're trying to do. It's really baffling to me.
19: That's Commissioner Carrie Smith, who brought forth the proposed temporary moratorium. As for their proposed mode of attack, he says they're just following the advice of the county's attorneys.
23: I'm trying to go about it the best way the attorneys are telling us to do this. I mean, I'm not an attorney. None of us on this board are attorneys. I tend to go by their direction. We have two very capable attorneys that are both giving us this direction.
19: Providing clarification, County Attorney Tom Danheiser repeated that there's currently no prohibition of data centers of any size in the county's land development code. And he explained that a temporary moratorium is like a preliminary emergency injunction, giving the county the ability to immediately halt any action allowing them. Further, Danheiser reminded commissioners that they can take additional action any time during the moratorium.
2: 12 months doesn't in any way mean you have to wait 12 months. If you feel after 3 months you've had the necessary information, you send it to the planning board for their review, like all your other land development code regulations, and you're ready in 3, 4, 5, 6 months, you can proceed.
19: Other commissioners, including Rhett Rowell, agreed with staying on their current path toward a 12-month moratorium so that when they do make a decision, it will be an educated one.
4: This time, this moratorium allows us to make a very smart, this is what we don't want in Santa Rosa County. This is what we will never want in Santa Rosa County, and to actually be very specific with it. So to me, I appreciate the concern and the fear. And I get it, and I'm with you. But to me, that's why this gives me peace about it.
19: Before commissioners can take an official vote on the ordinance, they must hold a second public hearing, which is scheduled for July 23rd. Sandra Averhart, WUWF News.
16: 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I'm T.S. Strickland. Looking at the forecast as we head into another weekend, we're likely to see more isolated storms today and tomorrow. Those could become widespread Sunday and Monday with heavy rain and some localized flooding possible. Highs will range from 90 to 95 degrees with lows from the mid-70s inland to about 80 at the coast. And heat index values will continue to top 100 degrees in the afternoons through Sunday, reaching local heat index values as high as 110 degrees or close to it. Right now it is about 86 degrees and mostly sunny here in Pensacola. 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
5: From Marketplace, I'm Sabri Benishore, in for Kimberly Adams. Reports are trickling in from various publicly traded companies about how they did in the second quarter, right when the Iran war was at its most disruptive. And this is happening just as the war has flared up a bit again. The latest reports are that attacks between the U.S. and Iran have paused for now, but talks are ongoing. Gus Fauché is here to talk about the economic outlook. He's chief economist at the PNC Financial Services Group. Hi, Gus.
24: Good morning.
5: Okay, so the global economy markets have had a few days to digest what is happening in the Strait of Hormuz. Oil prices are up, but not as up as they were. What is the view on where we are at and the economics of where we are at?
24: We have an economy that is expanding solidly in mid-2026. Consumer spending continues to hold up. Business investment, particularly related to AI, is very strong, and so that's driving growth. Inflation is too high from the Fed's perspective, but is set to come down with lower energy prices over the past couple of months.
5: Are markets not concerned that we're going to get another round of inflation from the blockage of the Strait of Hormuz or more supply chain disruptions or, you know, Iran War 2.0?
24: They're appearing to shrug that off. We haven't seen much of a response to the current situation with Iran. Even when we had, you know, oil prices above $100 a barrel, the Strait of Hormuz closed, the stock market still did fairly well. And so I think they don't appear to be too concerned about that at this point.
5: Consumers are the backbone of this economy, of our economic growth. And you guys over at PNC Financial Services Group have data on debit and credit card use. What are you seeing consumers doing in the face of, you know, higher gas prices and worries, and anxiety.
24: Consumer spending growth did pretty well in the second quarter, even when you take out the impact of higher gasoline prices and the one-time effects of the World Cup and the fact that Prime Day moved up from July to June this year. We continue to see consumers increase their spending. It's growing at a good pace, a little bit above the rate of inflation. And that's true whether we're talking about upper-income consumers or lower-income consumers. So households across the spectrum appear to be increasing their

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It's a memorandum of understanding said no more fighting between the United States and Iran. At this point, you gotta ask, did anyone get the memo? From WAMU and NPR in Washington, this is 1A. Todd Zwillick. Today on 1A, the U.S. and Iran are back to strikes in the Persian Gulf in Ankara.

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0: 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On Science Friday, we wonder about the secrets of nature and meet the scientists finding the keys to the universe, like black hole maven Jan 11.
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0: Hi, this is Nick Forster. 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

0: The gut-brain connection is having a moment on social media. What's the science? I'm Flora Lichtman, and this is Science Friday. Research suggests that some brain diseases, like Parkinson's, seem to start in the gut. What is the link between our brains and our bowels? And how much of what we hear on social media about gut health is true?
1: You guys think fiber maxing? Wait till you hear about poop maxing. That's trending.
0: Plus, the Sci-Fi Book Club is lit this month. Writer Craig Childs joins us to talk about his latest book, The Wild Dark, his journey to the brightest and darkest night skies, and why keeping the lights off matters.
2: Even 20, 40 miles out of the city, we were getting a pretty nice night sky.
0: Don't go away. That's after this.
3: Live from NPR News, I'm Lakshmi Singh. President Trump says he has agreed to resume talks with Iran. But as NPR's Frank Ordonez tells us, the president says he told the Iranians the ceasefire is over.
4: President Trump says Iran's leaders reached out to his team asking to continue talks and that they've agreed to do so. But he says in a Truth Social post that the U.S. has stated to them, quote, in no uncertain terms, that the ceasefire is over. The U.S. and Iran have been trading significant strikes over the last few days, raising concerns about whether the two sides would be able to reach a final deal to end the war. Trump, who just returned to Washington from the NATO summit in Turkey, warned that more strikes were coming in retribution for Iranian strikes on ships sailing through the Strait of Hormuz. But he also insisted that the U.S. would not be returning to full-scale warfare with Iran. Franco Ordonez, NPR News. The White House.
3: The family of Nolan Wells, the 18-year-old student athlete found dead on a barrier island off Mississippi's coast after the 4th of July weekend, is demanding transparency in the investigation into their son's unexplained death. They have retained civil rights attorney Ben Crump.
5: The family has distrust of the Mississippi law enforcement.

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0: You're listening to 88.1 WUWF, and we'll see mostly cloudy skies for the rest of the afternoon all the way through tonight. A low tonight around 80 degrees. Tomorrow, a 30% chance of showers and thunderstorms, mainly in the morning. Then becoming mostly sunny and a high tomorrow near 93 degrees. Right now, a few clouds and it's 91 in Pensacola. 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
1: AC does not ever touch a ballot. It's not counting the ballots. It's not making the rules for how any American is voting.
2: President Trump cleans house at the Election Assistance Commission, drawing condemnation from Democrats and voting rights advocates.
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2: I'm Mary Louise Kelly.
3: And I'm Scott Detrow. Ahead this hour, the latest on a deadly ICE operation in Houston.
4: My clients will forever be physically and emotionally scarred by this killer.
2: Also, what's at stake for Iran and the U.S.-Iran standoff?
3: And as we gear up for another big soccer weekend, here is a question. How come the world's two biggest countries by population didn't send teams to the World Cup?
2: Our colleagues ask kids in China and India, do you even know there's a World Cup happening?
5: I got to know from you that there is a World Cup happening now.
3: Those stories and more are coming up after this newscast.
6: Live from NPR News, I'm Lakshmi Singh. President Trump says he will not sign bipartisan legislation designed to lower housing costs. NPR's Frank Ordonez reports Trump is withholding his signature to protest the Senate's failure to pass his sweeping elections bill.
7: President Trump has pushed Republican leaders to press harder to pass his election overhaul, the Save America Act, but the controversial bill doesn't have the votes to pass. The president made his announcement on the housing bill online and expressed his frustration in an angry post calling Republicans dumb for allowing what he described as a horrible calamity to happen to the party. The move is likely to increase friction between Trump and Republican lawmakers who have been clamoring for any legislative accomplishment to be able to take back to voters ahead of the midterms. But the bill is still likely to become law automatically over the weekend, unless Trump vetoes it. Franco Ordonez, NPR News, the White House.
6: Three men who arrested during an immigration operation that resulted in Lorenzo Salgado Araujo's fatal shooting in Houston Tuesday say a federal officer fired at them almost immediately after exiting his vehicle and that at no point did the driver veer in his direction. That is according to reporting by the Washington Post's Arelis Hernandez, who spoke to NPR's Here and Now about the accounts the detained men shared through their attorney.
8: Victor Salgado, who is Mr. Salgado Araujo's brother, mentioned to the attorney Hugo Valderas Ibarra that, you thought you were going to escape or something to that effect, as in sort of mocking, or in Spanish, burlándose, right? Like mocking him and say, oh, you thought you were going to get away, was the comment that they made.
6: The Department of Homeland Security now says the officers were looking for someone else ahead of the attempted traffic stop and were not wearing body cameras during the confrontation. The U.S. Department of Education is trying to reassure disability advocates about plans to move the agency's special education offices elsewhere in the federal government. NPR's Janaki Mehta reports on what officials said during a private call.
9: For months, the disability community has been on edge about the special education office moving to the Department of Health and Human Services. According to a recording of the call obtained by NPR, Kelly Rogers, who oversees that office, said the staff with expertise in special education will move to HHS, but that she

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1: Hazar Nafisi risked all to teach classic literature to young women in Iran. And now, years later, her memoir of exile has been turned into a film.
2: 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You tell them the truth. And I felt that that is my duty as a writer.
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3: It's Weekend Edition tomorrow morning, starting at 7 o'clock. I'm Christina Andrews. Thank you so much for listening this afternoon. It's 3:29, and Santa Rosa commissioners have taken the next step toward an ordinance imposing a temporary moratorium on large-scale data centers in the county. On Thursday, during the first of two public hearings, board members were pressed to forget the proposed 12-month moratorium and pursue an outright ban. WUWF's Sandra Averhart reports.
4: Pace resident Cindy Smith was first to share her concerns about the county's intentions.
5: I know there's not an application being put in yet, but are we protecting someone on the other end in 12 months? That's my question, because something's fishy here. And I've been looking at other counties in our state, and the moratorium, they're not going that route, because it's already a big concern.
4: Smith was among several speakers to suggest Santa Rosa follow the lead of neighboring counties, including Walton and Escambia, that have decided to seek a total ban on data centers because it's already a major concern.
5: I think that we need to go ahead and nip it in the bud, and let's put something in place and not work on a 12-month moratorium, and let's go ahead and get this done now and not wait, because 12 months from now, we're going to be back doing the same thing that we're doing today.
4: Pepper Weimer, an Escambia County resident, reminded commissioners of the dangers data centers pose to shared local waters.
6: Data centers are industrial water users, and they need millions of gallons of water. We're not anti-growth. We're just pro-water. We can't drink jobs, and you can't fish in a dry creek.
4: Bonnie Stratton, who just moved to Santa Rosa, expressed concern about potential health effects, not only from water pollution, but also from the sound coming from data centers. She urged commissioners to close any cracks that might give potential companies an opening.
7: We don't need to be bringing them here. And if there's any way we can do this permanently right now, instead of waiting a year, it's a good idea. Because anytime you give them time to think about it, they're going to sneak in. And them, fill in the blanks, whoever you want them to be.
4: Speaker Bill Cody also urged commissioners to follow the lead of neighboring counties and commit to an outright ban on data centers. And he said he presented a legal opinion from the lawyers of Earth Justice indicating commissioners are well within their rights to do so.
8: I don't understand the pushback on what we're trying to do. It's really baffling to me.
4: That's Commissioner Carrie Smith, who brought forth the proposed temporary moratorium. As for their proposed mode of attack, he says they're just following the advice of the county's attorneys.
8: I'm trying to go about it the best way the attorneys are telling us to do this. I mean, I'm not an attorney. None of us on this board are attorneys. I tend to go by their direction. We have two very capable attorneys that are both giving us this direction.
4: Providing clarification, County Attorney Tom Danheiser repeated that there's currently no prohibition of data centers of any size in the county's land development code. And he explained that a temporary moratorium is like a preliminary emergency injunction, giving the county the ability to immediately halt any action allowing them. Further, Danheiser reminded commissioners that they can take additional action any time during the moratorium.
9: 12 months doesn't in any way mean you have to wait 12 months. If you feel after 3 months you've had the necessary information, you send it to the planning board for their review, like all your other land development code regulations, and you're ready in 3, 4, 5, 6 months, you can proceed.
4: Other commissioners, including Rhett Rowell, agreed with staying on their current path toward a 12-month moratorium so that when they do make a decision, it will be an educated one.
10: This time, this moratorium allows us to make a very smart, this is what we don't want in Santa Rosa County. This is what we will never want in Santa Rosa County. And to actually be very specific with it. So to me, I appreciate the concern and the fear, and I get it, and I'm with you. But to me, that's why this gives me peace about it.
4: Before commissioners can take an official vote on the ordinance, they must hold a second public hearing, which is scheduled for July 23rd. Sandra Averhart, WUWF News.
11: I'm Lawrence Azar, host of Five Corners, the new kid in the block here in the WWF radio lineup. 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

0: folks. The Icelandic post-rock band has a new recording, Atta, that goes into deeply ambient modes. We'll hear music from that and Mimi Page's track into deep meditative music. I'm John DiLiberto. The Doctor is in on the next Hour of Echoes from PRX.
1: 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It's time for the Eco Minute. 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
2: 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When you do, do so right after the oven has been on to use retained heat. Glass and ceramic pans bake in the same time as metal pans. The temperature can be set 25 degrees lower. Don't worry about preheating the oven for most recipes. 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And don't peek. Opening the oven door can lower the temperature by 25 degrees. For more information, go to WUWF.org.
3: Live from NPR News, I'm Janine Herbst. President Trump says he's agreed to resume talks with Iran, but he says the ceasefire is over. NPR's Franco Ordonez has more.
4: President Trump says Iran's leaders reached out to his team asking to continue talks and that they've agreed to do so. But he says in a Truth Social post that the U.S. has stated to them, quote, in no uncertain terms, that the ceasefire is over. The U.S. and Iran have been trading significant strikes over the last few days, raising concerns about whether the two sides would be able to reach a final deal to end the war. Trump, who just returned to Washington from the NATO summit in Turkey, warned that more strikes were coming in retribution for Iranian strikes on ships sailing through the Strait of Hormuz. But he also insisted that the U.S. would not be returning to full-scale warfare with Iran. Franco Ordonez, NPR News. The White House.
3: In Houston, lawmakers are calling for an independent investigation into the fatal shooting of a Mexican immigrant by ICE agents as witnesses contradict a DHS statement. Houston Public Media's Kyle McLennigan has more.
5: The shooting took place on Tuesday in the district of Congresswoman Sylvia Garcia. She says the acting director of ICE told her officers went after the wrong person.
6: He confirmed that Lorenzo Salgado Aroja was not the target of the operation, nor was his brother, who was a passenger in the vehicle.
5: An ICE spokesman says officers opened fire after the driver attempted to run them over. Attorney Hugo Balderas represents two of the men who were in the van at the time of the incident.
7: They confirmed that at no point was there ever an ICE agent directly in front of the vehicle. They also confirmed that the shots came from the sides, not from the front, which is inconsistent, you know, with the ICE agent statement.
5: The local district attorney is also launching his own investigation. For NPR News, I'm Kyle McLennigan in Houston.
3: The Education Department is trying to reassure disability advocates about plans to move the agency's special ed offices elsewhere in the federal government. NPR's Janaki Mitha has more.
8: For months, the disability community has been on edge about the special education office moving to the Department of Health and Human Services. According to a recording of the call obtained by NPR, Kelly Rogers, who oversees that office, said the staff with expertise in special education will move to HHS, but that she would continue to oversee them from her personal at the Education Department. She promised that federal funds and oversight of special education laws would not be disrupted by the changes. Several advocates told NPR they left the call more concerned about how this move would improve the lives of students and educators. They worried the changes will make it more confusing for students, state leaders, and families to know where to turn if the rights of students with disabilities are not being met in schools. Janaki Mehta, NPR News.
3: 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Graham Plattner, Maine's Democratic nominee for U.S. Senate, is officially out of the

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3: 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Mostly cloudy skies the rest of the afternoon and through tonight with a low around 80 degrees. Tomorrow, a 30% chance of showers and thunderstorms, mainly in the morning, then becoming mostly sunny and tomorrow's high near 93. A few clouds in Pensacola right now and it is 88 degrees. I'm Christina Andrews, and you can find out about this weekend's events at our website, wuwf.org. When you get there, click on Upcoming Events. It's 20 minutes after 4.
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7: And I'm Mary Louise Kelly. Patriotic art is taking center stage this year as the United States celebrates its 250th. This month, we're looking at the effect of Trump administration policies on arts and culture. NPR's Chloe Veltman reports on how some artists are adapting to new patriotic priorities.
8: It's been 6 years since President Trump first announced his plan to build a sculpture park featuring 250 life-size statues of notable American figures.
9: And we will teach our children to know that they live in a land of legends.
8: Concrete plans for the National Garden of American Heroes are still in the works. Nevertheless, the National Endowment for the Arts has handed out some 50 grants to cultural groups around the country to help celebrate some of the heroes slated for inclusion, such as the 40th President of the United States.
10: God bless you, and God bless the United States of America.
8: At the Ronald Reagan Presidential Library and Museum, 40 miles northwest of downtown Los Angeles, the voice of the actor-turned-politician floats above music from his Hollywood career in a new orchestral and video work highlighting episodes from his colorful life.
11: Mr. Gorbachev, tear down this wall.
8: A regional group, the New West Symphony, created the Ronald Reagan Overture with the help of a $25,000 Garden of American Heroes grant from the NEA. Michael Christie is New West's music director.
12: Stirring patriotism on America's birthday. Like, that is a solid message. I'm proud of it.
8: Christie and the musicians perform against the backdrop of an enormous American flag. Reagan's Air Force One plane hangs above the audience. Audience member Teresa Brunasso is deeply moved.
13: It reaches out to your heart, it touches you inside and out, and it makes you so proud to be an American.
8: The NEA funds far more than patriotic programming, but this being the 250th anniversary year, there's a particular emphasis on national pride. In 2025, the Trump administration rescinded about $21 million in NEA grants, according to advocacy nonprofit Americans for the Arts. The money was pulled from projects around the country that did not meet the administration's funding objectives. For example, if they were too focused on diversity and inclusion, the administration said it was prioritizing grants for more patriotic works, like military band performances. In a statement, the NEA said the anniversary is an opportunity to celebrate our nation's rich artistic heritage and cultural legacy through many artistic disciplines and perspectives. The unexpected loss of funding devastated arts groups around the country, but some leaned into the spirit of American patriotism. Take the Chicago-based Mexican folk music group Sones de Mexico Ensemble. Last year, the NEA abruptly rescinded their grant to create concerts and education programs around a popular type of Mexican ballad known as a corrido. So when the group's co-founder, Juan Diaz, heard about the NEA's Garden of American Heroes grants, he decided to look down the list of heroes.
13: And I picked 8 people in U.S. history that I felt I could write a corrido about.
8: He repitched the project to the NEA, this time using Trump administration-approved subjects like aviator Amelia Earhart and baseball star Roberto Clemente. The grants came through.

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0: Looking ahead to the plethora of economic data we are going to get next week, let me highlight in advance, as David Gurr did mere moments ago, Tuesday's Consumer Price Index, specifically the line item in Table 2 that is going to give us an update on prices for women and girls apparel. The price of women's clothing is most certainly up by recent standards, about 12% higher than 5 years ago, but it's actually down if you take a longer view back to its peak in the 1990s. And we all know that globalization and mass production have driven clothing prices down. But just as a what if you tried to make it yourself or grow it maybe? Here's today's installment of our series, My Economy.
1: My name is Eve Schaub, and I am growing a dress in my backyard. I like big projects. I like big ideas. Myself and my husband are here in Vermont, and I said, I've always wondered what it would be like to make a garment from the very beginning. And that is where the idea came from. Last year in the spring, I planted 600 square feet of flax seeds. You wait 3 months, 90 days, pull them up by the roots. And then begins the process called redding, where you lay out all of the harvested flax stalks on your lawn, and you let it get rained on, and the stalks start to degrade, and that's what you want. But you don't want it to degrade too much, because then the fiber on the inside could be lost. Then we move on to the breaking, scutching, and hackling, which essentially removes all of that nasty outer coating that you don't need. Then you move on to the next step, which is spinning, or in my case, learning to spin. Ah! I will be weaving all of this now linen yarn into cloth, and after that I'll have to cut it up and sew my dress. One of the big things that I've learned from this project is how precious people's cloth and clothing would have been to them prior to the industrial age. This material took so much labor. Now I walk into a department store and I just see fast fashion. I don't want to participate that any more than I absolutely have to. But at the same time, I also understand we're not going to all go out and plant 600 square feet of flax in our backyard. That's not reasonable. But I like doing unreasonable things. It's part of my curious / stubborn nature. I have clothes. I don't need this dress to add to my wardrobe, but I have no doubt that when it is done, it will become the prized possession of my wardrobe because it will have so much of me in it.
0: Eve Schaub, making a dress, growing one, actually, in Paulette, Vermont. You want to see what that might look like? Instagram, YouTube, TikTok, that's where you can find her. Us too, if you're looking. And if you get a minute, do us a favor, would you tell us about your economic experiments? There's a place you can do that at marketplace.org.

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1: This final note on the way out today, in which both the 30-year fixed-rate mortgage and Article 1, Section 7, Clause 2 of the Constitution of the United States make an appearance. The 30-year fixed, Freddie Mac says, sits today at 6.49%. Also, and related, that bipartisan housing bill is wrapping up its 10th day, excluding Sundays, sitting on the president's desk, waiting for his signature, which he has not said he will do. If he doesn't veto it by midnight, the aforementioned Article 1, Section 7, Clause 2 says it becomes law anyway. Our theme music was composed by BJ Lederman. Marketplace's executive producer is Nancy Fargali. Joanne Griffith is the chief content officer. Neil Scarborough is the vice president and general manager. And I'm Kai Rizdahl. Have yourselves a great weekend, everybody. We will see you back here on Monday, all right? This is APM.
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1: Florida's leading GOP gubernatorial candidate visits the state's panhandle and finds a responsive audience for his message.
2: I really just think they should keep going in that direction. I feel like it's a good thing and people are extremely happy.
1: Also this week, the line item vetoes fly as Governor DeSantis works his way through the new state budget.
3: Now, these line item vetoes are mostly these sort of special projects. Some people might even call them turkeys.
1: We'll also get some educator reaction about Florida's push to adopt a new accrediting agency for colleges and universities, and we'll help spread some sand on beaches that need it. I'm Tom Flanagan. On air and online, this is Capitol Report and our end-of-the-week wrap-up of top stories from Tallahassee. Republican candidate for Florida Governor Byron Donalds made a stop on the campaign trail recently in North Florida's Bay County. Randy Buxta with the Rural News Service reports Donalds was met with broad support despite a recently filed lawsuit casting a shadow over his campaign.
4: Congressman Byron Donalds is widely considered a frontrunner in the Republican race for Florida governor. His confidence was on display as he spoke to residents in Bay County recently during a rally at Harrison's Kitchen and Bar.
5: And that standard is not changing as your next governor. Panama City, God bless you guys. Thank you for coming out.
4: Supporters sprawled on the outside deck and into the grass to hear Donald's address. He spoke on issues ranging from traffic, infrastructure, to property taxes. A proposal, pushed heavily by Governor Ron DeSantis, to drastically cut property taxes will go before voters in the fall. Donald says he's a fan.
5: I want to see us actually cut property taxes and help people keep more money in their pockets.
4: Resident Timothy Morrison, who attended Donald's event, says those pocketbook issues are what are most important to him.
6: The property tax, that's the main thing. Once they get that resolved, that should help a lot. That's my main concern.
4: Robert Sunsby says he's glad to see candidates making their way to the panhandle.
7: To know that there's someone running who would come out here and listen to us and speak to us, that means so much to all of us, just knowing that they see us too.
4: Republican gubernatorial candidates Jay Collins, James Fishback, and Paul Renner have also made stops throughout North Florida, as has Democratic gubernatorial frontrunner David Jolly. Logan Hart, another local resident, happened to be at Harrison's for the food and decided to stay to hear from Donalds. Hart says he's happy with the way Florida's been running and he'd like to see future leadership take a similar path.
2: There's so many beautiful things about Florida, so I really just think they should keep going in that direction. I feel like it's a good thing and people are extremely happy in Florida right now, and that's why everybody's moving to the South.
4: During his address, Donalds agreed. He says Florida can be an example to other states.
5: You can leave your citizens alone, have a great state, a growing economy, a quality of life, and just a place people just want to be a part of. You can do it. We prove it in Florida.
4: Donald's rally came just days after news broke about a lawsuit the candidate is facing, though the news didn't cast much of a shadow on the event. Most attendees who spoke with WFSU say they hadn't heard of it. The lawsuit accuses Donalds of civil assault for an incident at a grocery store in 2022, involving charter school operator Kelly Mason, who was then suing Donalds' wife, Erica. Anthony Sabatini is the lawyer representing Mason in the current case. He says a video shows Donalds threatening and intimidating his client in the grocery store as Donalds allegedly tells Mason to drop the previous lawsuit.
8: Just awful behavior and nasty, and I think really surprised a lot of people when they saw it, since it's so out of character with the public persona that Donalds has tried to create through media appearances.
4: Donalds did not address the suit during his rally, but in a statement issued to the Daily Mail, his campaign calls the suit baseless and politically motivated. I'm Rennie Vuxta in Bay County.
1: Governor Ron DeSantis' veto pen has been hard at work since the new state budget landed on his desk. On Southwest Florida in Focus, host Jennifer Crawford and WGCU host and reporter John Davis bring us details of which items survived and which faced line item vetoes.
9: Last week, Governor Ron DeSantis signed the state's budget for a fiscal year that began July 1st. As in past years, DeSantis was not shy about exercising his veto power. He cut more than $1.6 billion that had been approved by lawmakers, and that includes more than $800 million in line item vetoes. John, can you give us sort of a bird's eye view, an overview of this budget and the cuts?
3: Sure. So DeSantis signed the budget. It's $117.6 billion. And this came in just under the wire. He signed it last Monday, June 29th, which was, you know, just a few days before the new fiscal year took effect last Wednesday on July 1st. The budget overall is smaller than the budget for the last fiscal year. And this is actually the fourth consecutive year that DeSantis has signed a budget that was smaller than the previous year. So we are seeing that continued trend of reining in taxpayer spending, at least at the state level. And it maintains DeSantis and lawmakers' priorities in terms of spending that you might expect, like funding for K through 12 education, law enforcement and public safety, Everglades restoration, environmental projects, transportation and infrastructure. But as you mentioned, there were a number of vetoes as well. DeSantis vetoed a total of $1.6 billion, a little more than that, actually. But that includes more than $800 million in line item vetoes. Now, these line item vetoes are mostly these sort of special projects. Some people might even call them turkeys. And these are what lawmakers are asking money for to help fund local projects.
9: How did funding requests from Lee County fare during this process?
3: So Lee County specifically was interesting. The county did receive $600,000 approved from a $950,000 request, and that was for improvements at Mike Greenwell Regional Park in North Fort Myers. This was previously known as the Lee Civic Center. And residents who've lived here a while certainly know it's an older building. It's faced a lot of issues that buildings of its age tend to. So that was certainly a boon. The county was approved for half of the money they had requested for a project to expand the medical examiner's office. They were approved for $1.325 million. This is really significant because this medical examiner's office doesn't just serve Lee. It also serves Hendry and Glades counties. And the current office has just simply outgrown its designed capacity. And just among the rapid population growth that we've seen, they're seeing increased demand for death investigations, autopsies, toxicology and forensic services, even emergency response during hurricanes and other events that, unfortunately, like with Hurricane Ian, we know can be mass fatality incidents. It's still just a drop in the bucket because this is overall an estimated $40 million project to expand the medical examiner's office. So this isn't going to bring them over the finish line by any means, but it'll certainly help. DeSantis did veto more than $1.1 million approved by legislators for a program called PACE. And this is in various counties, but it provides services for elderly residents who are still living independently, but do require some help to be able to stay in their homes.
9: What about any local projects within the city of Fort Myers?
3: So within the city of Fort Myers, they received half of the money that they had asked for to expand the central wastewater treatment plant. So they got a $2.5 million there. Again, not a very sexy topic, but wastewater treatment is certainly important. The city was also approved for $1 million of the $2 million that they requested for a septic to sewer conversion project. There's still some like 500 properties within city limits that are on septic. And as you know from our reporting, septic sewer systems, when they become faulty, can certainly become problematic for water quality, nutrient pollution. It can feed harmful algal blooms. But again, the overall cost of that septic to sewer conversion project is going to be about $22 million. So this isn't a game changer, but everything helps. Also, the city's $5 million request to help fund this Midtown revitalization project was not approved at all. So that certainly upset city leaders. Another big one, though, was that the city of Fort Myers is not going to get a $750,000 request that would help build a new fire station along Tree Line Road. This is important because the city's fire budget total is around $36 million, and $21 million of that comes from property tax revenue. That's a big chunk of where the fire budget comes from.
1: Florida's local law enforcement agencies have been required by state law to assist the federal government in immigration enforcement for more than a year. But some agencies, including some of the largest sheriffs and police departments in the state, still aren't participating. At a recent State Immigration Enforcement Council meeting, Florida's top cop said some are barely cooperating or not engaging at all in President Donald Trump's agenda. The council will send letters to law enforcement agencies urging them to comply with state law, assist the federal government in illegal immigration enforcement, and report monthly data to FDLE. Council members have given agencies time to earn accreditation, begin arrests, and learn how to enter data into Florida's suspected unauthorized alien encounters dashboard. But Pinellas County Sheriff Bob Gualtieri says that time is over.
10: There's no glitches. Either you're doing it or you're not. And, you know, it's required and people just need to do it.
1: Others in the council say all local law enforcement should begin checking immigration status as part of their daily routine. State law requires all county sheriff's departments to enter 287G agreements, but according to FDLE, some counties are doing the bare minimum. Broward County, for example, still has an active operational agreement, but out of 1,745 deputies, only two are designated immigration officers, and the agency has not participated in monthly reporting, according to the Florida Department of Law Enforcement.

0: Coming up on Capitol Report, not all of those connected with Florida's higher education system are excited about the prospect of the state's institutions adopting a new accrediting body.
1: MAGA has basically decided we don't like the ideas that are being produced within the university.
0: As more and more people opt for fun on the water, the incidence of accidental drowning is also on the rise. Children are often the victims, so grown-ups need to be watchful.
2: Supervising children closely and constantly anytime they are in or near water.
0: And a beach isn't really a beach without sand, so the push is on to replenish those Florida beaches that are lacking in that department.
3: This is the regularly scheduled 2025 renourishment that was just delayed to 2026.
0: A group of southern states has come together to form a new accrediting body for public colleges and universities. Because accreditation is tied to access to federal student aid, the move could have major implications for higher education across the region. WLRN education reporter Natalie LaRoche-Pietri looks at how educators working in these states view joining the commission and what it could mean for teaching, learning, and academic freedom.
4: The Commission for Public Education, CPHE for short, could begin operating as soon as next year. Its guiding standards were adopted late last year, but educators remain divided over the standards. The flashpoints are academic freedom and intellectual diversity, the bedrock of higher education. In a section about intellectual diversity, the new guidelines say that favoring certain ideas on campus is valid when campus culture is skewed towards other ideas. In effect, schools can tilt the scales in the name of achieving a balance. That balance will be considered when it comes to access to federal money.
1: It leaves a lot of leverage for the state to basically say, you don't have enough of the ideas that I like, therefore we're going to call this institution not intellectually diverse. And if you don't do something about it, then we'll pull your accreditation.
4: Isaac Kamola is director of the Center for the Defense of Academic Freedom at the American Association of University Professors, a professional organization. He's also an associate professor of political science at Trinity College in Connecticut.
1: Politicians and political movements, MAGA has basically decided we don't like the ideas that are being produced within the university. And instead of refuting them on scholarly grounds, right, we're going to put our thumb on the political scale in order to prevent those ideas from being taught.
4: For decades, most Southern universities and colleges have been accredited through the Southern Association of Colleges, the region's long-term accrediting body. SACS has a history of setting hard boundaries between politicians and state schools, including recently between Governor Ron DeSantis and the University of Florida. In the era of the so-called culture war waged on college campuses, fields like sociology have been targeted. Officials in Florida and Texas recently removed intro to sociology classes from the core curriculum, a field of study that closely examines how the treatment of men and women varies or being black or white. Ray Rodriguez is the chancellor of the State University System of Florida. He was one of the officials leading the effort to get introduction to sociology removed. He said this in March ahead of the vote to do that.
5: Sociology as a discipline is now social and political advocacy dressed in the regalia of the academy.
4: The CPAG did incorporate academic freedom and a stance that it's up to faculty to determine curriculum.
6: I know that the fact that the commission adopted an intellectual diversity standard surprised some people.
4: Cameron Howell is a University of South Carolina administrator and senior advisor to the board of directors for the CPHE. He says the concerns are misplaced.
6: We'd like to think that we've devised an approach to intellectual diversity narrowly, appropriately, in a way that doesn't undermine the academic freedom that belongs to institutions or to faculty.
4: Rob Tabor is an associate professor of history at Fayetteville State University in North Carolina. When he and colleagues found out about a new potential accreditor, they knew they wanted to be involved. Tabor's now been leading a faculty group that has advised the commission over the last year.
7: We want to make sure that this is actually supporting university excellence, insisting that a geology class incorporate flat earth viewpoints, for example, would be a disservice to the students.
4: Tabor wants his students to think critically, be analytical, and engage in robust dialogue.
7: The affiliation with an accreditor is supposed to be voluntary. I'm a historian of slavery in Latin America. If for some reason CPHE turns into an accreditation agency that would prevent my teaching, my research, or otherwise impact or harm academic freedom, free inquiry, harm the student experience, my advice to my provost and senior leadership would be, let's not go with CPHE.
4: Jackie Ignatova is co-president of the AAUP local chapter and faculty at Appalachian State University in Boone, North Carolina. She teaches sustainable development and remains skeptical.
8: There's rising student concern about what all of this means for their ability to learn on subjects like climate change, gender, inequality, you know, racism in healthcare, things like that.
4: Instead of librarians at each school making the call on what books to keep, the commission could take control of that for the whole university system in a state.
8: For me, that creates, I think, an opportunity for more efficient censorship should it be used by a bad actor.
4: Ignatova says this could present an ethical and moral conflict for professors. Down the line, they may consider a difficult choice: teach the subject according to their expert standards and knowledge, or water it down to the version state officials want.
8: I know what I was trained and hired to teach, and I'm going to continue to teach it. That is my choice, and I know that there could be consequences for that. But I also know that these attacks on higher ed are fascism in practice, and I don't like playing nice with fascists.
4: For Howell of the CPHE, the creation of the commission isn't about favoring one political agenda over another. It's about adding options, diversity, to the marketplace of accrediting bodies.
6: We hope that we'll enable the Commission for Public Higher Education to be around for 100 years and withstand different presidential administrations, different executives who might be in charge of the U.S. Department of Education. We want to devise something that is smart and not driven by politics or ideology.
4: Governor DeSantis, one of the effort's strongest leaders, has argued the effort should move forward while the Trump administration is still in office. I'm Natalie LaRoche-Pietri in Miami.
0: Thousands of Americans drown each year. The AP reports that most are adults who die in natural bodies of water, such as lakes, ponds, or oceans. Mark Garber has the story.
9: Drowning deaths remain higher than before the pandemic began, says Tessa Clement, Senior Director for Drowning Prevention Initiatives at the CDC Foundation.
10: Prior to 2020, drowning deaths had been decreasing over the years to about 4,000 unintentional drowning deaths in the United States each year. And in 2020, there was a spike to over 4,500 drowning deaths, and the numbers have remained around that level each year.
9: But Clement says, statistically speaking, drowning is a much larger danger to children.
10: Drowning remains the leading cause of death for children 1 to 4 in the United States. And it's also the second leading cause of injury death for children 5 to 14. But it is preventable. And key prevention strategies include fencing pools with four-sided fencing that completely isolates that pool from the home. Supervising children closely and constantly anytime they are in or near water. And that means having a responsible adult who's within arm's reach of the children, who's not distracted by other activities like reading or their phone or consuming alcohol. Enrolling children in swimming lessons and using U.S. Coast Guard approved life jackets.
9: The drowning rate is higher for white kids in the younger group, but much higher for Black, American Indian, and Alaska Native children in the older group. Drownings of very young children sometimes occur in bathtubs, but most occur in swimming pools, like Stewie Leonard's. He was the son of Stu Leonard, chief executive of a grocery store chain. He drowned during a family vacation in 1989.
11: Almost 38 years ago, my brother, I wasn't born at the time, but my parents lost their 21-month-old son to drowning. And at the time, there were 8 adults around, lots of eyes, and he unfortunately slipped away. And by the time anyone found him, it was too late.
9: That's Ryan Leonard Grossbard, executive director of Stewie the Duck Swim School.
11: So they really made it their life mission to honor my brother, Stewie, to raise water safety awareness. And so we started the Stu Leonard III Water Safety Foundation.
9: The foundation funds swimming lessons for children and promotes drowning prevention.
11: We teach kids how to swim from ages 6 months up until however old they want to come here.
9: Several of Stu Leonard's grocery stores feature an animatronic life jacketed duck named Stewie, who sings about how not to drown. Clemens of the CDC Foundation emphasizes the importance of swimming lessons for young kids and complete focus by caregivers when young children are around any body of water.
10: If you yourself don't know how to swim, it's never too late. There are adult swim opportunities, to learn to swim as an adult. And it's also important to be trained in CPR, cardiopulmonary resuscitation. So those are two additional steps that parents can take to ensure that their children are safely enjoying the water this summer.
9: The CDC laid off Clemens and the rest of the staff of its drowning prevention program last year, but a CDC Foundation program continues to operate in Florida and 10 other states with higher drowning rates. Clemens adds that there is some possible good news. Preliminary U.S. data for the last year suggests child drownings declined, but drowning deaths still remain higher compared to before the COVID-19 pandemic. I'm Mark Garber.
0: Florida's citrus growers are expressing optimism as the recent growing season topped forecasts and ended slightly ahead of the production from the prior season. While still close to historic lows for the industry that once dominated the citrus juice market, today the U.S. Department of Agriculture upped the orange production by nearly 6% from the April forecast and a little more than 5% from the 2024-2025 growing season. Grapefruit and specialty crop production was also up. Florida Citrus Mutual CEO Matt Joyner says he feels optimistic.
12: The orange is on the license plate, and that not just nationwide, worldwide. When you ask somebody about Florida, they might talk about beaches, Mickey Mouse, and citrus. There's a reason for that. Florida was made for citrus.
0: A big part of the optimism comes as state lawmakers have invested more than $320 million over the past 2 years into the industry. The industry has faced growing pressures from hurricanes, winter freezes, development, changing drinking habits, and the ravages of a deadly bacterial disease called citrus greening. You're listening to Capitol Report from WFSU Public Media. I'm Tom Flanagan. Finally this week, ready for a weekend trip to the beach? With more than 800 miles of shoreline, beaches are one of the main staples of the Florida lifestyle. Maintaining those pristine shores has become a regular routine in keeping visitors and locals happy. But as senior environmental reporter Tom Bayless reports, some beaches are struggling to locate enough of the right quality of sand.
13: And it's not new. Finding the beach quality sand has been difficult along Florida's shores for more than 20 years. That there is increasingly a dearth of the right kind of sand to rebuild a beach anywhere along the edges of a big state jutting out into the Atlantic Ocean and the Gulf will take some explaining. Beach builders have been having trouble finding beach-compatible sand since early this century. A 2006 research paper on Florida's southwest coast found that the easy-to-reach sand near shore is mostly used up. It's not that there isn't sand offshore, it's just not the right kind. The grains are too big, too full of rocks, and the material is too silty.
3: This is the regularly scheduled 2025 renourishment that was just delayed to 2026 due to an issue with finding an adequate sand source.
14: That's Steve Behrens, a city engineering manager in charge of the federal project. Supporters of beach rebuilding say a wide shoreline is a great way to protect oceanfront homes and businesses from storms. Critics say restocking shorelines with sand is a huge waste of taxpayer money, especially because many federally sponsored renourishments come with a 50-year guarantee. to restock sand each time the erosion that whisked it away in the first place washes it away again and again and again. Supporters of beach building don't want to hear that the process can be an environmental nightmare. At the Barrow site, layers of sediment are disturbed, and the creatures that live within them are scattered. Tugs tow the full sand barges to the beach, belching diesel smoke and fumes the whole way. Sand pumped as slurry onto an eroded beach bury hundreds of worms, crabs, and other tiny creatures at the base of the food chain. The birds that feed on them are disrupted. Nearshore reefs and other feeding ground along the surf zone are buried under all the new sand. Some counties have already turned to inland sand mines. Florida sits on sand deposits that built up over millions of years, long before the coast looked anything like it does now. That sand is mined, and then it can be blended to be just right in size, shape, and color, and then trucked to the coast. Collier County stopped fighting the supply problem and started trucking. The county turned inland in 2013. It did so again for the 2021 renourishment of Vanderbilt Beach, trucking sand dozens of miles from an Immokalee mine at 22 tons a load and $11 a ton, sifted to match the county's off-white grains about a third of a millimeter across. It works, but it costs more, and it means diesel trucks are grinding down the roads to move something the ocean used to deliver for free.
15: The contractor gets started and can move along according to the schedule they're hoping to, then it will possibly be done in July.
13: The science of beach building is getting that exact. When the process of dredging and spreading new sand undergoes some equal scientific improvement, critics will always have some valid arguments against rebuilding Florida's shores.
14: I'm Tom Bayless.
0: Our regular Capitol Report correspondents are Gina Jordan, Regan McCarthy, Randy Buxta, and Tristan Wood. Thanks also to Jennifer Crawford, John Davis, Natalie LaRoche-Pietri, Mark Garber, and Tom Bayless. Technical support for Capitol Report comes from Tim McGuire, and I'm Tom Flanagan. Hope you'll join us again next week on air and online for more reports from the state capitol.
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0: Man suspected of murdering his wife and two daughters in England. Endodana Mekenyisi Chuma, a Zimbabwean national, had fled the UK 2 days before his family were found dead in their home in the town of Bedford. The suspect has been arrested in Johannesburg on 3 murder charges with a view to being extradited to Britain. At the Wimbledon tennis tournament, the defending champion Jannik Sinner is through to the men's singles final after a convincing win over Novak Djokovic. The Italian won in straight sets. He faced Germany's Alexander Zverev on Sunday. Earlier, Zverev earned his place in the final by defeating the British wildcard Arthur Ferry. BBC.
1: This is the Florida Roundup. I'm Tom Hudson. It is great to have you on board this week. The candidates are real. The election is real. But the campaign ads and social media posts may not be real. This is the artificial intelligence election. Artificial intelligence is both a campaign issue and driving campaigns themselves in Florida. Candidates and supporters have used AI-generated images and videos to make their pitch to voters and to attack one another. At the same time, data centers that help power AI have become increasingly controversial. We'll be talking about how the technology is reshaping this election cycle in just a moment. Later on in the program, we'll be talking about one of the defining issues for voters this fall, the fate of property taxes, and how cutting property taxes may affect some of the largest hospitals in the state. From Memorial Health in Broward County to Sarasota Memorial, Halifax Health in Daytona Beach, and Jackson Health in Miami, these health systems collect property taxes to help pay for health care. Now, have you received care at one of these hospitals? Maybe you work at one. How could a cut to your property taxes impact health care in your community? 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The balance between a tax cut for homeowners and maybe the cost of public health care in your community, radio@thefloridaroundup.org. First, separating fact from fiction is tough enough during a usual election cycle, but this election year, AI has entered the race. Reporter Megan Bowman with our partner station WUSF in Tampa explains.
2: Lieutenant Governor Jay Collins recently reshared a video on X that slammed gubernatorial candidate Byron Donalds for supporting data centers. The thing is, the video he shared was AI generated. It shows Collins dressed as the Marvel superhero Captain America, knocking out data centers, abortion clinics, and Donalds. That's what most of social media is today. A recent study from the Media and Journalism Research Center analyzed 40,000 posts from LinkedIn and Facebook and found 90% of them were either mostly or entirely AI generated. When you open a social media app on your phone, you're immediately using AI. The algorithms working in the background use artificial intelligence to pick out what it thinks you'll want to watch. Alex Mahadevan, the director of MediaWise at the Poynter Institute, says it was easier to spot this type of content a few years ago.
3: Now it is becoming essentially impossible to tell the difference between an AI-generated deepfake of a politician or an actual video of that politician speaking.
2: And it's raising alarm bells for him.
3: I am very concerned about the information ecosystem right now, about the state of social media. All they're seeing is AI or rage bait.
2: Mahadevan teaches AI literacy. He says as it gets harder to figure out what's real, viewers must double check everything they see and hear. Joshua Scacco agrees. He leads the Center for Sustainable Democracy at the University of South Florida. He says the classic negative attack ad is nothing new, like when candidates take opponents' words out of context or highlight their slip-ups.
4: They can create essentially a false moment and market it as if it had happened.
2: Florida law requires AI-generated content that is knowingly false, intended to harm candidates or deceive voters, to include a disclaimer saying it was created by AI. The video Collins shared does not have one. But Scacco says while the law gives the illusion of transparency, it doesn't help people understand the technology's capabilities or identify which parts of the ad used AI. He says campaign ads were the original spreaders of disinformation before social media.
5: Part of that is free speech capability, which is that
4: Free speech covers falsehoods. What AI does is it puts it on steroids, and it makes it a lot easier to do many of these things.
2: A new study from the Pew Research Center found half of adult Americans say the uptick in artificial intelligence is concerning. Marvin Pazos Revilla, a USF cybersecurity expert, says there needs to be tighter restrictions in the law.
5: At this point, it's advancing so rapidly that it's hard to not have loopholes.
2: And that's including campaigning. Revilla says it's important for people to know what's real and what's not. But it can be hard when short clips get posted and shared so quickly on social media. Remember the saying, if it looks like a duck and quacks like a duck, then it's probably a duck? Well, that's not the case with AI. Alex Mahadevan says if something seems too good to be true, perfectly aligns with your beliefs, or you agree 100% with it, chances are it's not real. But he says there are some ways to help you swim through the slop.
3: Open that image and zoom all the way in. You can look for inconsistencies in like the horizon. Maybe a road disappears where it's not supposed to. Or you can zoom really, really close into someone's buttons. And maybe that button has like three holes and then the other ones have four holes.
2: You can also do a reverse image search on Google or other applications to see where the picture originated. Or just use common sense when watching ads like the one Collins posted.
1: Reporter Megan Bowman is with us now. So, Megan, how prevalent is this AI-generated content this election cycle here in Florida?
2: Well, I think Alex Mahadevan from the Poynter Institute says it best. He's extremely nervous about the information ecosystem online right now. There's a lot of AI-generated content on social media, and because it's advancing so rapidly, it's hard to even pinpoint what its capabilities will be in the upcoming election. And the thing is, it won't just come from the candidates themselves, right? Also from groups or possibly even other countries trying to influence our votes with misinformation. So this is why it will be so important to double check everything we see and hear this cycle.
1: It floods the zone, right? Because it's not just from the campaigns or their interest groups or their advocates. It could be from the person across the street, down the block, from some foreign government. We just don't know. It's going to flood the zone of our social media particularly. But Florida law, there was a statute that was passed and signed into law that prohibits the use of deep fakes, which are images and videos generated by AI in political communications. But some campaign TV ads feature these deep fakes. So what's to give here?
2: Right. So this law is a little tricky. So it requires any AI generated content that is knowingly false or intended to harm candidates or deceive voters to include a disclaimer saying it was created by AI. So it on every video that includes it, it has to say, quote, created in whole or in part with the use of generative artificial intelligence. And that's all well and good. But Joshua Scacco, who leads Center for Sustainable Democracy at USF, you know, says it gives this illusion of transparency, because here's the reality. You watch a video. At the end, the required AI statement appears. And remember, it said in whole or in part. Mm-hmm. So which parts were real? Which parts were AI, right? No one will know except the person who produced it. And let's say a deep fake goes viral. A whole group will see that and may have no clue it's actually fake. Now, if someone makes a correction video or tries to clarify it, there's no way to make sure all the people who saw the original deepfake will also see the correction. And how the algorithms work, there's a pretty good chance they won't see it.
1: Also, what's the enforcement mechanism for any of this if a AI-generated video is used by a campaign, an advocate, or somebody and doesn't include that boilerplate language?
2: Well, now states have tried to regulate AI, but it's a little difficult because free speech, you know, The First Amendment covers falsehoods. And as Revilla said, because AI is advancing so rapidly, it's hard not to have these huge loopholes in it.
1: So apart from advertisements for politicians or policies, how else is AI being used for political campaigns?
2: Well, Revilla says AI is shattering our previous conceptions of things, and not just campaigning. I mean, it's changing the entire approach. AI can now automate things like email, documents, and everyday productivity tools. So now it can separate data and messaging much quicker than people can manually do it. You know, before you had to bring people in, spend millions on the campaign and its ads, and now AI is cutting that cost. But all this to say, right, AI is not inherently evil. I mean, it is doing some good, especially in things like DNA research. Mm-hmm. But Rivia says it's got to be more regulated for it to advance society in a responsible way.
1: Reporter Megan Bowman covering artificial intelligence and this election campaign cycle. Megan, thanks so much.
2: Hey, thanks, Tom.
1: While candidates and their supporters might be using AI, community efforts to push back against AI data centers in Florida have been increasing. According to reporting by Politico, at least 20 local governments across the state have talked about or approved moratoriums on building data centers. Florida usually is seen as a very friendly climate for businesses and development. Just this week, Palm Beach County commissioners directed their staff to prepare an ordinance that would temporarily stop data center developments. But there's one project that won't be impacted by any pause in Palm Beach County to large-scale data centers. It's called Project Tango. It's a big data center plan that Palm Beach County commissioners are due to decide next week. Wilkin Brutus is a reporter in Palm Beach County with our partner station, WLRN. Wilkin, thanks for sharing your reporting with us. First, describe what is Project Tango.
6: Project Tango is a massive AI data center project that is being proposed to be built in the Central Park Commerce Center in the western part of Palm Beach County. What's actually on the table here is a massive expansion request from the developer PBA Holdings. They are asking the county for the green light to almost double their development footprint. They want to bump it up from about 2 million square feet to a whopping 3.6 million square feet. Now, to be fair, they technically already have an old approval from back in 2016 to build a standard data center on that property. No one is trying to take that away, but this upcoming vote isn't about their older project. This is about a massive sprawling hyperscale AI campus they're calling Project Tango, along with a bunch of industrial warehouse space. That's a completely different beast, and it's exactly why the community is so fired up about it.
1: So we've got developers kind of responding to the market. In 2016, artificial intelligence and the demand and possibility and fear nowhere near what it is today in 2026, a decade later. So it's next week, I think it is, July 15th, that Palm Beach County commissioners have this on the agenda, this development. What is exactly up for a vote?
6: The county commission will decide whether they want to move forward with changing the zoning plan to increase the square footage of the actual data center project. In fact, they've actually suspended the potential vote twice already. And so the zoning commission voted against it. The county commissioners will decide whether they want to move forward despite the public protest.
1: Yeah, so to set up this dynamic here, the zoning commission, which is where these decisions usually sit first, right? These are the experts about land use and neighborhood appeal and those kinds of things. They said no. They said no, this is not the right development in this area, this hyperscale artificial intelligence data center power plant. But yet the county commission still can vote yes. So why did the zoning commission reject it?
6: The zoning commission voted unanimously, actually, 6-0 against recommending the project, completely flipping the script on the county's own planning staff, who had initially said to approve it. And it really boiled down, Tom, to a massive identity crisis over what an AI data center actually is. We see on paper, our old local codes classify data centers as light industrial, basically just treating them like a quiet office building full of computers, which it would have been back in 2016. But the board and the public looked at that actual reality. A hyperscale AI campus requires 24/7 power grids, millions of gallons of water, and endless rows of massive industrial cooling fans. That's not light industrial. It actually acts as a heavy industrial manufacturing plant. So ultimately, the board ruled that this project completely fails the county's compatibility standards. They made it clear that putting a heavy impact industrial facility right next to families in the Arden community, which is which housed about 2,000 homes, and literally down the street from Saddleview Elementary School, is just inappropriate for some folks.
1: So this is interesting, right? You don't have to be a lawyer to appreciate the difference between a light industrial zoned area and a heavy industrial zoned area. And the Zoning Commission thinks that this hyperscale artificial intelligence data center is heavy industrial. You think of kind of coal plants or big manufacturing plants or, you know, something like that, not necessarily a computer server farm serving up image generation and phony videos.
6: Absolutely. And typically what a lot of folks who are attending these hearings are afraid of, not only the increase of their electricity bills, but they're increasingly afraid of the humming frequency sounds that comes from these major projects. And so, yeah, it's not people who are just complaining about the fact that it's being built. In fact, most people who attended the hearings were saying they are pro-innovation. They are just pro-regulation of that innovation.
1: So there's several of these proposed or approved data centers already in several counties, some canceled, some delayed. There was one in Polk County where residents in Fort Meade in that county filed a lawsuit against their own city after it was approved. What are the Palm Beach County opponents planning if the county commission approves some version of this AI data center to move forward?
6: I think while they haven't filed a lawsuit yet, since the final vote hasn't even happened, they are organizing fast, packing hearing rooms and putting major pressure on county commissioners ahead of the July 15th vote. And if commissioners ignore the zoning board's rejection and approve this anyway, the community is already laying the groundwork for a legal battle. During the last meeting, retired attorneys made sure to read specific hard evidence of the project's noncompliance directly into the official record. And so, Tom, that's a crucial legal step.
1: The governor, Ron DeSantis, has been critical of building out artificial intelligence data centers in Florida. How have the politics played a role with these local policies or these local efforts that you've seen here in Palm Beach County?
6: Yeah, I've reported on DeSantis' position many times. In fact, it runs in contrast with President Donald Trump's position, who is against some of this regulation. Florida zoning laws are totally outdated when it comes to AI. Let's call it what it is. Even state leaders, including Governor DeSantis, have sounded the alarm about how these energy hogging facilities could strain our electric grid and drive up utility bills for everyday citizens across districts, regardless if you're a Republican or Democrat. And that political pressure is giving local boards a backbone to push back. We've already seen a massive $13 billion data center project get completely derailed in St. Lucie County due to public outcry and looming state regulations. And so local politicians are finally waking up to the fact that rubber stamping these massive tech footprints carries heavy political cost, and especially when our infrastructure is already feeling the squeeze.
1: Wilkin, as you've talked to these opponents and have sat through these public meetings, I'm wondering how much of these cases are cases of NIMBY, right? This not in my backyard idea that we hear around real estate development in Florida. Folks not wanting these AI data centers in their own backyard or in their neighborhoods, but they're still using the services that these data centers spit out, right? They're still using artificial intelligence to look up, you know, what's the best burrito place in Lake Worth or something like that. Is it this effort of just have these data centers are necessary because I use the services, I just don't want them in my community?
6: And that's the exact sentiment. People were attending these hearings and say, hey, look, I use Claude. I use whatever chatbot that is out there on a mass market. They use technology. It's part of their daily life. I mean, it's easy to call this a classic case of NIMBYism, but residents argue this is really about smart zoning. Not just not in my backyard. They aren't saying these data centers shouldn't exist at all. They're saying you shouldn't build a massive industrial AI campus 1,200 feet from an elementary school or right against a quiet neighborhood. Until the county updates its laws to reflect the heavy industrial reality of these modern tech giants, dropping them next to homes and schools will continue to be a hard sell. And that's essentially what residents have been saying for months now.
1: Yeah. Wilkin Brutus, covering the Project Tango AI data center debate in Palm Beach County. He's with our member station, WLRN. Thanks, Wilkin.
6: Thank you, Tom.
1: Charles has been listening in Jacksonville. Go ahead, Charles. You're on the radio.
7: Hi, good morning. I'm wondering if the power grid in Texas and Florida and nationally, will they be able to support the new data centers with, you know, are there enough transformers and power lines, you know, to enhance the grid?
1: Yeah. Yeah, it's a fair concern, Charles, and Florida lawmakers have tried to address that. They passed a law not that long ago that requires companies that connect to the power grid with big new demand responsible for paying the costs associated with serving those projects. And there's a kind of a test case that's happening in real time with the Public Service Commission here in Florida that voted to move forward with a Duke Energy electric rate plan for large data centers. Those next hearings are going to be in late August. And the company says that its rate plan complies with this state law requiring companies that are bringing new demand to the grid to pay for that demand in advance. So it'll be a real test here for Florida. We've got more to come here on the Florida Roundup. My name is Tom Hudson. We'd love to hear from you. 305-995-1800.

0: This is the Florida Roundup. I'm Tom Hudson. It is great to have you along here live on this Friday. You can always check our inbox and send us a quick note. 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Let us know what you're up to across the Sunshine State, the Peninsula, and the Panhandle here on this Friday. And also, if you've got a topic suggestion that you want to talk about, a topic, an issue that is burning through your neighborhood that you would like to bring to our attention, by all means, please make that suggestion by emailing us radio@thefloridaroundup.org. Let's hear from Mark, who's been listening to our conversation about artificial intelligence. Mark is joining us from Boca Raton. Mark, you're on the radio. Go ahead.
1: Hey, hi. Thank you for taking my call. Yes, I'm just wondering, because China really don't care how they build these things, and we know that AI is going to be a national security item. Mm-hmm. Are we taking that in consideration?
0: How so in Florida, are you asking, Mark?
1: Well, just in general, you know, like if we're going to stay behind the development because all these regulations, and I understand that we want to make sure that nobody's suffering from that, but you also want to know if we're taking that into consideration.
0: So finding that balance between the artificial intelligence arms race, as it were, regarding national security and the infrastructure needs of fueling AI as it manifests around data power centers. Is that kind of the balance you're asking about?
1: Yeah, and also, and more like, you know, making sure that we have an advantage over our, you know, competitors.
0: Well, let me ask you, Mark. I mean, you're in Boca Raton, not too far away from where this Project Tango data center might be developed in western, west central Palm Beach County. How do you find that balance between national security and the data center energy needs?
1: Yeah, that's not my area, but I think that we need to find a balance. And I mean, Florida is pretty large. You have a lot of places where something could, like that could be built, not interfere with existing neighborhoods. But I guess I compare with airports. You know, we build them and then people just start moving closer, and then becomes an issue. So I don't know.
0: Yeah, that's a good point there, Mark. I appreciate you listening and joining the conversation from Boca Raton. You can share your thoughts, radio@thefloridaroundup.org. Money for parks, money for libraries often come from property taxes. So does money for police and fire departments. Now, over the next couple of weeks here on the Florida Roundup, we're going to be talking about some of the ways local property tax dollars are spent. After all, Florida voters are due to decide whether or not to increase the value of a home or condominium that's exempt from local property taxes as long as the owner lives in the house or condo. If approved by voters in November, homestead exemption would jump from $50,000 to $150,000 in January and then $250,000 a year later. And if approved by 60% of voters this November, homeowners would likely see property taxes fall. Local governments could see their property tax revenue fall as well. So next week, we're going to be talking about property taxes and mosquitoes. Yeah. Mosquitoes and property taxes, because tens of millions of dollars is collected and spent to control mosquitoes.
2: Nobody was here in Florida basically to know how bad mosquitoes were before mosquito control, or how bad they would be today without mosquito control.
0: So how could property tax cuts take a bite out of controlling mosquitoes here in the Sunshine State? Bugs or taxes? Let us know, radio@thefloridaroundup.org, radio@thefloridaroundup.org. Today, we're going to tackle health care and property taxes. Hundreds of millions of dollars of property tax money is spent to help support some hospitals across the state. Sarasota Memorial, Memorial Health in Broward County, Halifax Health in Daytona Beach, Jackson Health in Miami. These health systems collect property taxes to help pay for health care they deliver to their communities. Well, have you received care at one of these hospitals? Maybe you work at one. How could a property tax cut impact healthcare in your community? 305-995-1800. We're going to talk about this for about the next 10 minutes or so, so get your calls in now. 305-995-1800. Justin Senior is with us. He is the head of the Safety Net Hospital Alliance of Florida. Justin, welcome back to the Roundup. Nice to have you again.
3: Thanks for having me.
0: How much property tax money do public hospitals in Florida collect?
3: Well, it definitely varies by hospital system. Some are bigger than others, and obviously some counties are bigger than others. The biggest would be Jackson Memorial in Miami-Dade County would have a significant amount of exposure to a property tax cut. The other major one would be Broward Health in Fort Lauderdale. But you mentioned all of the five that are members of my organization, the Safety Net Hospital Alliance of Florida. There's one in Daytona, one in Sarasota, two in Broward County, and then the big one. The biggest one is Jackson Memorial in Miami-Dade.
0: Because I do this sometimes for a living, I actually looked at those audited financial statements of some of these hospital districts here, Justin. What I could discern from these spreadsheets was Halifax and Daytona Beach collected about $21 million in property tax revenue in 2024. Now, it's got a big budget, of course, but that's not nothing, right?
3: No, these are definitely significant amounts. It's definitely a case that over the course of the last decade and a half, public hospitals have made a concerted effort to reduce their reliance on taxes and try to make sure that they have operating income and that gives them a positive operating margin. Not every one of the hospitals has been able to do that, and certainly not every year. So these tax dollars are essential to making sure that these hospitals do have positive total margins so that they can meet their mission. And I can tell you, these hospitals see patients that other hospitals generally are not willing to see. They run every line of business regardless of the margin and are located in areas where they end up with a lot of uninsured patients and a lot of low-income Medicaid patients.
0: Because when you're talking about operating income, you're talking about patients paying for care or insurance paying for care, right? Someone's paying for that care, but oftentimes these public hospitals are serving underserved communities that don't have certainly traditional insurance, maybe don't have any insurance at all. And so that's where the property tax money can come into play. So how would raising the homestead exemption in Florida impact these property tax dollars that are going to these public hospitals?
3: Well, I mean, ultimately, the exemption, once it's increased, is going to reduce the revenue at the counties and reduce the revenue in the special taxing districts that these hospitals are part of. And as a result of that, the hospitals are going to have to make do with less tax revenue. And that's going to affect each one of them differently. But all of them are going to be put essentially under a pinch as a result of this passing, if it does indeed pass.
0: Does it mean less health care?
3: You know, it might. And I don't want to be catastrophic or in this or Chicken Little when I talk about this sort of thing. But ultimately, the hospitals that are part of our group run every line of business, regardless of the fact that it might have low margins or negative margins. And they tend to have, in addition to seeing a lot of poor patients, Medicaid patients, as well as uninsured, they tend to run very elite units, if you will, that have very low volume. So they will have a burn unit where people are at the ready 24 hours a day, 7 days a week, or a transplant unit for multivisceral transplants, let's say in Jackson, where the transplant unit is there, they're available 365, 24/7, but they may only see a few patients a year. That tends to throw the operating margins negative. And it's important in our state that no one have to leave their area or leave the state of Florida to receive health care. But you do, if you're put under pressure, have to make decisions about what type of care you're going to continue providing and the level of care that you can provide. And again, I'm not trying to be Chicken Little about it, but it does have an impact, and it could potentially force some difficult choices.
0: Justin Senior is with us. He is the head of the Safety Net Hospital Alliance of Florida. This is a group of public hospitals, some of whom collect some property taxes in their communities to help pay for care. Leslie has been listening in North Florida. Leslie, thanks for your time. You're on the radio. Leslie, you're with us on line two.
4: I'm sorry, this is actually Goodman. Are we speaking to me, or are we trying to speak to Leslie?
0: Go ahead, Goodman. Go ahead. You're on the radio.
4: So, you know, I'm a healthcare provider, and I have direct affiliation with the local indigent care facility in my area, and someone who's also worked as a nurse at that indigent care facility who had access to the financials. You know, I can attest that our revenue sources are diverse, and our local property taxes, while they do contribute, make up a relatively small contribution to our overall budget. And I can also confirm no one is going to be sent away from a hospital because, you know, you're required by law, regardless if it's a for-profit or not-for-profit,
0: right,
4: stabilize a condition before you tell somebody they can't be. So, and that's regardless of income status.
0: So it sounds like you're in favor, perhaps, of this property tax.
4: You know, as someone who's also a homeowner and lives in Florida and homesteaded in Florida, you know, I do, because the property tax exemption has remained stable for a substantially period of time and does not follow the CPI. And so
0: the Consumer Price Index, the measure of inflation. Yeah, go ahead.
4: Right. And so, you know, I think for me as an individual, you know, I work, I pay taxes, I own a home, and I, you know, I love my community. I'm here to serve.
0: Yeah.
4: But it's, you know, for my household, it does help our ability to afford all the cost increases and inflation, and that's another discussion, you know. And so I do support the property tax exemption because, you know, when I retire and I've, you know, paid off the mortgage, my tax bill is still going to, you know, as things continue to increase in price, it's probably going to go up. And it would be nice if the homestead exemption that I received also kind of matched that rate of inflation similarly.
0: Yeah. Goodman, I appreciate that heads up there from North Florida. I apologize about getting your name wrong, but thanks so much for calling in and joining the conversation. So, Justin, there's a healthcare provider. Do these hospitals have a variety of revenue that they could make up for should these property tax dollars be reduced or eliminated?
3: Yeah, I think that's going to be part of the reaction. Again, we don't know whether this is going to pass or not. And if it does pass, then we do have to have an understanding, and our hospitals have an understanding of how much potential revenue they might lose in the short term or in the long term. There even to Goodman's point, there are times when you can actually lower the tax rate and increase your collections. So seeing how this works out over time is going to be something of interest. But yes, we have commercial payers, and then we have government payers like Medicaid and Medicare. Our hospitals tend to be unique. The public hospitals, like I said, tend to run a lot of a for-profit hospital is going to run lines of business where they have high volume and high margin, whereas the public hospitals are going to run lines of business that maybe there aren't as many, there's not as high a volume of patients, there's not as high of a margin. Right. And they do that as a public service and as a public benefit. These tax dollars help offset the cost of that. Goodman is 100% correct. We do not turn anyone away, and we'll treat anyone regardless of their ability to pay. It just becomes a matter of making very difficult choices about your capacity if you really are pinched. And we don't know. You know, ultimately, you know, we're lowering taxes. He's correct. This is it's been at this certain level for a number of years and is not chained to the consumer price index. So there's a lot of arguments in favor of it and against it. It's ultimately something that our hospitals are watching.
0: Sure.
3: Understanding that it's going to have an impact on our facilities, and our guys are planners, right?
0: Let me ask one question about that planning, Justin. Here, just in our final moments together, because you've navigated legislation and the Capitol and lawmakers' intent and the letter of the law and the spirit of the law. This proposed constitutional amendment, as it exists today, mandates that local governments use property taxes for only certain things, which include, quote, emergency medical service. How do public safety hospitals fit into that requirement right now? How do you understand that?
3: I understand the emergency medical service to really be referring to ambulance services and to paramedics. And ultimately, our hospitals tend to be level one and level two trauma centers, including the public hospitals. So the trauma cases, the big car crashes, they're going to be coming into us. Mm-hmm. And that is something that the counties are allowed to spend their money on.
0: But you see this emergency medical service as the transportation of the patient as opposed to the care at the ED, at the ER?
3: Yes, that is correct. However, we do think, you know, the way that it was structured, they still can spend money on public hospitals, in particular the Public Health Trust in Miami-Dade can.
0: Sure.
3: Yeah. Our hospitals that are public, other than Jackson, tend to actually not be run by the county. They have their special taxing districts, and their ability to spend money is associated with what the taxing district is set up for. So they're not implicated by that.
0: Yep. It is a web, certainly. Justin Senior, the CEO of the Safety Net Hospital Alliance of Florida. Justin, thanks so much for walking through this with us. Appreciate it.
3: Yeah, my pleasure.
0: I'm Tom Hudson. You're listening to the Florida Roundup from your Florida Public Radio station. Well, the United States celebrated 250 years last week. Florida officials highlighted a nickname for the state with a revolutionary ring to it. There was a website that referred to the state of Florida as the 14th colony. This appeared in America 250 exhibit that was at the state capitol this spring. The governor unveiled statues honoring founding fathers in their namesake Florida counties, and he has talked about Florida being the 14th colony as well. All right, so Florida was actually the 27th state of the Union back in 1845. There were 13 colonies in 1775, 250 years ago, when the Declaration of Independence was signed. So let's separate fact from fiction here. Lou Jacobson is back with us. He is chief correspondent with PolitiFact, one of our news partners here. Lou, welcome back to the program.
5: Hi, thank you.
0: Happy birthday, America. We should happy belated birthday. Barely looking over a year over 250 here. All right, so what is this nickname, 14th colony?
5: Yeah, so it's actually been used for Florida for decades and for various other places too. The number of British territories in North America and the Caribbean fluctuated, mm-hmm. and the British really didn't assign a numerical ranking to each of their holdings. It was the colonists who began using the phrase the 13 colonies back in the 1770s as tensions were flaring. The symbolic 14th colony nickname came much later. Basically, historians told us that they started seeing the term used in the 1950s and 1960s, and then around the bicentennial in 1976, it kind of spiked.
0: There's also the fact of revolutionaries or loyalists, which side Florida was on at the time in 1775.
5: Yeah, so Florida was much larger in the colonial times. It stretched further west, and it was sometimes traded back and forth in terms of ownership. After the British took control in 1763, one of the first things they did was to split it in two, basically West Florida, which included parts of present-day Louisiana, Alabama, Mississippi, and the Panhandle, and East Florida, which is basically the rest of the state that we know today. Both of them sided with the British in the Revolutionary War. And of course, the fact that they were two separate colonies does kind of undercut the notion that a single Florida counts as the 14th. Both of the territories were very much reliant on the British financial support and for their physical security against Native American tribes in Spain. Florida actually became a haven for loyalists from the north. When the Continental Congress in Philadelphia welcomed North American colonies to join the rebellion in 1774 and 1775, both of the Floridas refused.
0: Hmm. So a couple just final moments here, Lou, but give us a PolitiFact rating on this 14th colony for Florida.
5: We actually didn't rate this.
0: No?
5: You
0: just didn't want to rain on a 4th of July parade, Lou. You just didn't want to rain on the parade.
5: I just like to tell yarns and kind of explain the situation without actually giving a truth rating.
0: All right. Fair enough. We'll leave it there because you'd have to add another stripe to the flag, too, if there was a 14th colony at this point. Lou Jacobson exactly. with our editorial partner, PolitiFact. If
5: great,
0: you've got
5: so
0: a political comment you'd like us to fact check, just send us an email, radio@thefloridaroundup.org.

0: This is the Florida Roundup. I'm Tom Hudson. It's great to have you along. As we mentioned earlier in this program, today, temporary protected status, TPS, is set to expire for Haitians. This comes after the Supreme Court's ruling last week allowing the federal government to end TPS for around 300,000 Haitians living here in the U.S., and about half of them live here in Florida. The program allows foreign nationals from countries experiencing crises such as armed conflict or natural disasters to live here in America for up to 18 months or longer if extended. Cato Nord Hodges is a prominent Haitian community advocate in Tampa. He spoke about the ruling on WUSF's Florida Matters Live and Local.
1: It is not an exaggeration to say that many Haitians who would be forced to go back now would just simply perish because of several things going on, and those things primarily influenced by American policy.
0: Now, the United States State Department currently maintains a do not travel advisory for Americans who want to visit Haiti. This week, a federal court struck down a Florida state law that restricted teaching on racism, sexism, and history. From our partner station WUSF in Tampa, Carrie Sheridan tells us more about the ruling against what's known as the Stop Woke Act.
2: The law barred faculty from teaching about systemic racism or saying anything that could make students feel guilty for events in the past. Governor Ron DeSantis signed it into law in 2022. The ruling called it a, quote, breathtaking assertion of power and said it clearly violated First Amendment protections for free speech by seeking to ban unpopular ideas.
3: There's a lot of people out there who think that the First Amendment is the amendment for progressives and liberals, and the Second Amendment is for conservatives. And that's just nonsense. The First Amendment affects everybody.
2: The judge was appointed by President Trump. The American Civil Liberties Union celebrated the ruling, saying higher ed cannot be limited by politicians' whims. I'm Carrie Sheridan in Sarasota.
0: You know, we were talking about how artificial intelligence is reshaping political campaigns earlier this hour. Well, it's also changing the game for employers and job seekers. WUSF's Gabriella Paul brings us a story about how AI is impacting the way recent college grads and young professionals are navigating a tight job market.
4: Brenda A. Bruce is fresh into her job search with no luck. She graduated in the spring from the University of Central Florida with a degree in media production and a feeling like everything is working against her in today's market.
5: It's already difficult looking for a job as is. Now there's like another layer of complexity of, will I actually get this job?
4: An analysis of Florida's labor data shows she's right to feel that way. At 4.8%, the state's unemployment rate is worse than the national average. 7 of our 10 major industries posted job losses compared to last year. And while other signs point to a weaker economy for everybody, labor analyst Ron Hetrick says things are feeling especially bad for college grads. And it's not because there aren't enough jobs, it's because there aren't enough of the same jobs.
6: We do have so many people who are going to college now, and they all tend to specialize in the same majors. So we have tended to flood the market with a very similar type of person.
4: Typically, he says that's your business, finance, and computer science majors. But in Florida, industries like government and media are experiencing downturns, too. And when growth slows, hiring slows. Making things worse, Hetrick says, money that could be spent on new hires, companies are spending elsewhere.
6: The money I would have hired you with, I'm buying, you know, more tokens so that I can see if AI can do something for my company.
4: While that's not AI replacing jobs, it is temporarily taking away opportunities from some Gen Z job seekers. And that's what made Brenda Abreus so angry on the day of her graduation. In a moment that went viral on social media, a corporate executive giving a UCF commencement speech was booed on stage for praising AI.
7: The rise of artificial intelligence is the next industrial revolution. Oh. What happened? Okay, I struck a chord.
4: Abreus says it felt especially tone deaf to a room full of arts and humanities students. But not all college kids feel the same way about AI, says Priya Dozier. She teaches business finance at the University of South Florida.
8: I think students are uncertain about what the future looks like with AI. And, you know, they're keenly focused on if they choose something today, what will that look like in the future?
4: She says she's noticing pressure from incoming students wanting to pick AI-proof majors. Meanwhile, some of her graduate students are returning to school to stay competitive in an AI market. Still, Dozier says the technology has a long way to go.
8: It's very wrong sometimes. I was arguing with, I think, Copilot or Claude about basic math. It could not add to 200, and it's completely wrong, but it's adamant that it's correct.
4: 26-year-old Isalina Laguno would argue AI misses the mark on more than just math. When applying to jobs in Tampa, she says it rarely felt like her resume reached a human reviewer. After 4 months and submitting nearly 100 applications, she was convinced employers were turning to AI to screen candidates.
5: And that's when I was like, oh, okay, let me see if I can kind of beat the system a little bit and use AI against AI to try to, you know, surpass their initial screenings or whatever.
4: Laguno was laid off from her job in immigrant child welfare after federal budget cuts and was looking to switch fields. Even though she had transferable skills, she says convincing an algorithm of that wasn't so easy.
5: And I would imagine in people who are early in their career, straight out of college, it's got to be 10 times harder.
4: For Brenda Abreus, who graduated at the viral UCF ceremony, the solution is to steer clear of companies using AI altogether.
9: I keep seeing more and more logos that I can tell that are generated by AI, which begs the question, are you looking for somebody who can just get things out quickly so you can make more money? Or are you actually here to create quality content?
4: She says she would rather volunteer than work for a company that doesn't share her values on AI. I'm Gabriella Paul in Tampa.
0: And I'm Tom Hudson. 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It's been a hot week here in the Sunshine State. Heat advisories have been issued throughout the state. My phone has gotten a heat advisory even just after midnight for the day ahead. Some counties are experiencing feels like temperatures as high as 110 degrees. For more, let's turn to meteorologist Megan Borowski from the Florida Public Radio Emergency Network.
10: Thanks for having me, Tom.
0: All right, so I'm looking through my text message history here from the National Weather Service. Monday, heat advisory. Tuesday, heat advisory. Wednesday, heat advisory. Thursday, heat advisory. 1:35 a.m. this morning, I get the text advisory for a heat advisory today on this Friday.
10: Yep. Yeah. The big reason why we have the heat advisory in place, at least for this week, is because we've had a dome of high pressure in the mid-levels of the atmosphere build in from the Atlantic, actually. And so what that does is when we have high pressure that extends through the column of the atmosphere, that causes temperatures to rise. So the actual temperature to be warmer than normal. Now, there's a couple other factors who have been that have been playing here as well, as we've had a plume of Saharan dust move into the region. Again, that'll decrease our storm chances. And so that not having rain in the afternoon is going to help keep those temperatures up.
0: I have switched my weather app to Celsius just to make myself feel better. So it's not necessarily triple digits, but rather 31 degrees Celsius here as we're talking now in South Florida.
10: Wish it into being a little bit cooler mentally, at least, yes.
0: So what's the forecast? How long is this dome going to last? I mean, yes, it is summer in Florida after all. We're expected to the heat, but boy, these temperatures are awfully dangerous.
10: Certainly today, the entire state of Florida will have those dangerous heat index values. Into the weekend as well, we will see, though, an increased chance for thunderstorm chances across the board as we get into the weekend. So I still do expect temperatures to be on the hot side in the mid to upper 90s over the weekend, but we'll see likely more widespread thunderstorm development over the weekend. So that means we get at least a little bit of relief during the afternoon hours.
0: Megan Borowski is a meteorologist with the Florida Public Radio Emergency Network. Thanks, Megan.
10: Absolutely.
0: Well, the extreme heat is causing concern over South Florida's fragile coral. 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
11: The dive crew at Reef Renewal in the Florida Keys packed up their boat for a special emergency operation, moving endangered Elkhorn coral to cooler, deeper water.
12: 2023, we were not ready for all of this, and it's hard to track everything because we were literally trying to tag it as we were moving it.
11: Ken Niedermeyer is technical director for Reef Renewal. He's talking about that 2023 ocean heat wave. It wiped out huge amounts of staghorn and elkhorn coral in the Keys, leading wildlife managers to declare the coral functionally extinct. As summer heat intensifies, a University of Miami Rosenstiel Coral Working Group met this week to map out a plan. I met Niedermeyer at his house in Tavernier, where the Reef Renewal team was packing up to head out to their offshore nursery, which holds the largest collection of rescued wild elkhorn.
12: It's an insurance policy because it's still early July. We are going to have hot water, and next week we're going to move some big ones because I think we've crossed the line already.
11: While scientists plan to move some coral to protect them, others specially bred to handle hotter waters will be left in place to test their durability. I'm Jenny Stiletovich in the Florida Keys.
0: While we are out in Florida's environment, finally this week on the Roundup, another season kicks off today. It is the Python Hunt. The annual Florida Python Challenge begins today. Contestants have the chance to win $25,000 in prizes by removing invasive Burmese pythons from the Everglades. These snakes have no predators. They pose quite a threat to native wildlife as they prey on birds, mammals, reptiles, pretty much anything and everything. And while the grand prize may be enticing, it's not the main driver for the annual event. Here's Darren Bergmeier, who competed in last year's hunt.
13: It's not really the hopes of getting the prize. I think it's great to get out there. And so, you know, any way you can get out and maybe help some of the native animals out here.
0: Now, this hunt is organized by the Florida Fish and Wildlife Conservation Commission. You can't just head out to the Everglades, though. Hunters have to undergo some training to ensure they know the difference between a python and a native Florida snake, and also that hunters know how to humanely kill a python. That training is not out in the heat, humidity, and water of the Everglades. It's online. Hunters have until July 19th to go out into the wild of Florida and try to snag a python snake. That is our program for today. The Florida Roundup is produced by WLRN Public Media in Miami with assistance from WUSF in Tampa. The show is produced by Bridget O'Brien. Denise Royal is WLRN's senior producer of content, streaming, and news products. 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The program's technical director is MJ Smith. Engineering help each and every week from Doug Peterson, Harvey Bassard, and Ernesto J. Our theme music is provided by Miami jazz guitarist Aaron Libos at AaronLibos.com. Thanks for calling, emailing, listening, and above all, supporting public radio in Florida. I'm Tom Hudson. 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

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Never miss a minute.

0: Hey, I'm Rachel Martin. Mornings go best if you know where the essentials are. If you wake up, there's the coffee, the toothpaste, the soap, or maybe just the snooze button. 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